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Aggressive Nation, Words That Burn, and Accursed. Next up here on the show, I do love a good cover, and Ginger from the Wild Hearts deserves his swan song, so Unsung from Helmet, covered by the Wild Hearts. Wounds will follow it up with one of my favorite tracks of the past 20 years. And let's have something classic to take us up to the ads. 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
2: 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Little Mix star Perry Edwards has tied the knot to the Celtic football player Alex Oxlade-Chamberlain in a ceremony in Portugal. The pair have been together since 2017 and were photographed leaving the small church in Faro, holding hands while their close friends and family cheered on the newlyweds. The musician first rose to fame after winning the X Factor in 2011, along with the pop girl group Little Mix, who have since gone on hiatus, leading Edwards to launch her solo career and first solo album last year. Molly Mae Hague and Tommy Fury have finally announced their son's baby name in a dramatic reveal. The couple, who first met on Love Island in 2019, have named their son Midas, deriving from Greek mythology after the king who touched everything into gold. Sharing photographs, including a picture of her cuddling the newborn after he was born, she captioned the photos writing, "I don't think I'll ever get over this day," adding that it was the most incredible birth she could have ever asked for. Kicking off a record-breaking run of shows at London's Wembley Stadium, the former One Direction star Harry Styles is set to surpass Coldplay's record of performances taking place in the venue in a single year. Styles opened the night paying tribute to the late David Hockney, widely seen as one of the most influential British artists of the 20th and 21st centuries, displaying a quote on the screens before performing his song Aperture. Addressing his fans, he thanked them for supporting him so that he can continue to perform. That's the latest Showbiz update from me, Erica Elliott, on 103.2 Dublin City FM.
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5: 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You heard Van Halen before the ads there. Big concert this weekend. Let's play some Metallica, shall we? And let's follow it up with a bit of Dead Label. 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

That was the Fantastic Dead label there. Are You Ready to Kill? Before that, Metallica, No Leaf Clover from the S&M album. Fantastic stuff. If you're going, enjoy yourself. But I do now have another goo for a bit of a unique cover. So Soundgarden are up next, covering Devo, Girl You Want. Then I'm going to play a couple of random tracks from the Burning Metal Irish compilation, Dirtbird with Avant-Garde, and brand new Dead Things, FCKTRMP. 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

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If you want to be in with a chance to win a pair of tickets to go see Five Finger Death Punch, Lamb of God and Bleed From Within next January in the Three Arena, email themoshpit@dublincityfm.ie, ticket giveaway in the subject line, and you'll be entered into an L draw. One track left to take us home. I'm finishing up with Body Count this evening, Comfortably Numb. Until next week, folks, thank you all for joining me. I hope you enjoyed the show as much as I do each and every week. Until next week, folks, be kind and be cool.

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1: Hey Dublin, it's Michael O'Kane. It's the 20th of June, and this is what happened on this day in music. In 1969, David Bowie introduced Major Tom in Space Oddity, his first song about the fictional astronaut, which he recorded at Trident Studios in London. The single was only released a week later in time for the Apollo 11 moon landing mission, and was used by the BBC during their broadcast of the event. Space Oddity peaked at number 5 in the UK singles charts and subsequently appeared in the top 10 for decades to come. Think of it as the 70s version of Mr. Brightside. In 2019, David Gilmour's guitar collection set several auctions records when nearly 130 instruments went up for bid at Christie's in New York City. The former Pink Floyd frontman's most iconic instrument, the so-called Black Strat, fetched a whopping $3.9 million, setting the record for the most expensive guitar ever sold at auction. And for any of you celebrating your birthday today, you share with English singer-songwriter and rapper Example, whose second studio album, Won't Go Quietly, peaked number 4 in the UK albums charts. Example, real name Elliot Gleave, was born on this day in 1982. You also share your birthday with American singer-songwriter and actor Lionel Richie, who with the Commodores had the 1978 UK and US number 1 single with Three Times a Lady. And as a solo artist has had numerous hits, including 1984's Hello. Richie was born on this day in 1949. That's me, Michael O'Kane, and that's what happened on this day in music.
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7: Hey, good morning. Happy, kind of wet Friday morning in the city. It's Stephen Daly here taking you through until midday with loads of great music, plenty of great conversation as always. But before we get on to what's on the show today, thank you so much to Helen and the team for this morning's live drive. Wrapping up another busy week on the roads. The guys are off for a well-earned rest this weekend and back on Monday from 7 a.m. to kick off a brand new week. 087 179 1032 at Dublin City FM on social media. That's where you can find us today. Let us know how your morning is going, how the weekend plans are shaping up, and if there's something we can play for you to brighten the start. An overcast, showery Friday morning. Coming up on the programme today, loads to talk about as always. On Friday, we always look ahead to all of the big sporting action of the weekend. We'll be joined by Stephen Kenny, host of Dublin City FM Sports Zone, to look ahead to all the games in the World Cup, the League of Ireland, the GAA, everything in golf and so much more. I know you're stuck into some of the World Cup, some of the games on a bit late, but you know, most of it, watching as much of it as we can. Have you seen any seriously impressive performances yet? You can let us know about that this morning as well, and we'll catch up with Stephen in just a little bit. And also, as part of Men's Mental Health Week, Jordan O'Keefe joins Megan McCrory for an honest conversation about his journey to sobriety and the importance of looking after your mental well-being. The singer-songwriter also reflects on turning down an opportunity to appear on The Voice after his success on Britain's Got Talent, aged just 18, and shares the exciting conversations around having one of his songs featured at the World Cup. We'll dig into that in just a little bit. Loads of great music to get you all geared up for the weekend. Classic Irish throwback coming up for you in just a second. Katy Perry on the way too. But we kick off this morning with Todd Rundgren. I Saw the Light. Dublin City.

Hiya, I'm Meg, and this is Loving and Listening Live, your go-to guide to the hottest live concerts in Dublin. These ones are all about love and heartbreak in the most passionate way possible. Let's see what we've got. She is one of the most powerful voices of her generation. She is Olivia Dean. Moving the venue from Fairview to Marley Park due to an insane demand, this is going to be a good one. Olivia will be in Marley Park on the 20th and 21st of June. Followed by my beloved Lewis Capaldi, my love. Lewis will be playing in Marley Park, but not by himself. Special guests include CMAT and Bradley Marshall. This will be one heck of a gig. Catch Lewis playing on the 23rd and 24th of June. On the very same day, we've got Teddy Swims, both heartfelt and intense. His music portrays his emotional side beyond just lyrics. From Lose Control to Door, it's a hit after hit. Teddy Swims is playing in Malahide Castle the 23rd of June. She's hot, she's cold, she's Katy Perry. And she's making a return to Ireland for the first time in over a decade. The superstar herself is ready to blow everyone away with her bangers. You know you love her. She's in Malahide Castle on the 24th of June. Dublin really is popping off this summer with all these amazing gigs. I'm Meg, and that was Loving and Listening Live.

0: Dublin City FM, playing more of the music you love. It's Good Morning Dublin for Friday the 19th of June, although looking out the window, yeah, could be a Friday morning in November with the rain coming down. The only difference is it's warm. 087 179 1032 at Dublin City FM on social media. It's how you can get in touch. And more great old school dance anthems like that tomorrow night here on Dublin City FM with Helen Dubois and Club Classics. Perfect soundtrack to Saturday night in the city. Make sure you don't miss it. Time for a quick head wrecker this morning, though. 24% of employers say this is the big reason they don't hire someone. What is it? 24% of employers say this is the biggest reason they don't hire someone. Text, WhatsApp, social media, all the ways you can have a guess on this morning's head wrecker. We'll tell you, of course, what the answer is before 11 o'clock. On the way, inside the next couple of minutes, we'll dig into all of this weekend's sporting action. Your Friday sports preview on the way. You too, and Lizzo to play as well on Good Morning Dublin. Hang on.
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0: 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It's Good Morning Dublin with a throwback classic from the biggest band on the planet, U2, and Sunday, Bloody Sunday, 087 179 1032, and at Dublin City FM on social media this morning, where you can get in touch. And it's time for us to look ahead to all of the weekend's sporting action. Stephen Kenny, host of Dublin City FM Sports Zone, the must-listen show for sports fans in the city, back tomorrow from 2, with all the big talking points, previews, interviews, and all the action as it happens. But Stephen's here to look ahead to a busy weekend, talking World Cup, talking League of Ireland, GAA, golf, and so much more.
1: Hello, I'm Stephen Kenny, and here's your sports preview for this weekend. The World Cup continues in the US, Canada, and Mexico with the second round of group stage fixtures. Today, Mexico take on South Korea, the US take on Australia, and Scotland take on Morocco. On Saturday, Brazil hosts Haiti, Turkey take on Paraguay, Netherlands play Sweden, and Germany take on Ivory Coast. Finally, on Sunday, Ecuador take on Curaçao, Tunisia take on Japan, Spain take on Saudi Arabia, Belgium take on Iran, and Uruguay take on Cape Verde. The League of Ireland also continues this weekend. Leader Shamrock Rovers are away to bottom of the table Waterford, Galway United take on Derry, St Pat's take on Sligo, Drogheda take on Shelburne, and Bohemians take on Dundalk. Kickoff are at 7:45 and 8 p.m. In Gaelic games, round 3 of the All-Ireland Football Championship is in action. On Saturday, Kerry take on Armagh and Mayo take on Meath. And on Sunday, Dublin take on Donegal and Monaghan take on Westmeath. Two of the four quarter-finals in the All-Ireland Hurling Championship also take place. On Saturday, Clare take on Dublin in Semple Stadium, and on Sunday, Cork take on Offaly. The Tailteann Cup reaches the semi-final stage as Down takes on Fermanagh and Offaly take on Wicklow. In rugby, the rematch of the 2025 URC final takes place as Leinster take on the Vodacom Bulls at Croke Park tonight. Leinster won this game 32-7 to win the URC last season and are looking to go back-to-back. The Bulls have never won the competition. Kickoff is at 7:30. In golf, the third major of the year gets underway with the US Open held at Shinnecock Hills Golf Club in New York. Padraig Harrington and Shane Lowry will be in contention as they hope to become the first Irishmen to win the title. Leona Maguire and Lauren Walsh will be in action in the LGPA Tour down in Michigan. In cricket, the Women's T20 World Cup continues in England with Ireland in an action tonight in a must-win game against New Zealand. The Darts head to Slovakia for the Slovak Darts Open, and there's horse racing down in Royal Ascot, with the big race being the Queen Elizabeth Jubilee Stakes at 20-4 on Saturday, with €550,000 awarded to the winner. It's set to be a very action-packed weekend, but SportsZone will have you covered. Make sure you tune in from 2 p.m. on Saturday from myself, Stephen Kenny, and Sean Roots, only on Dublin City FM.

Dublin City FM, playing more of the music you love on Friday's Good Morning Dublin. Loads more on the way after 11 o'clock. But how did you get on with the answer to our head wrecker this morning? I think this was one of those that if you put your thinking cap on, it was easy enough to figure out. 24% of employers say this is the biggest reason they don't hire someone. What is it? Great guesses coming in. The one we were looking for. Well done to you if you got this right. 24% of employers say this is the biggest reason they don't hire someone. Turning up late for a job interview. I'll have to ask Sarah Louise from Impulse Recruitment about that one next week. But well done to you if you got that right. Another head wrecker on Monday's show. Loads more to get to after 11 o'clock this morning, but we'll squeeze this in from Belters Only. Nobody Knows on Good Morning Dublin.

0: Hey, this is Sydney. Can't keep track on the newest and best music coming out? Don't worry, let me show you the best new songs and albums that just came out. Let's give it a listen.
1: It's seeing you tonight. I remembered I loved you. Came back when it mattered, I saw you. Standing there in the light.
0: Taylor Swift is going back to her country roots with her new song for Toy Story 5. The song, I Knew It, I Knew You, mixes in forgotten love, getting over heartbreak, while mixing in Jessie the Cowgirl from Toy Story.
1: You, all your blues like a mood ring. Call me Yoko, call me trashy in my black Prada dress. You're in my head, you're in my
0: mind. Ella Goulding has had enough of toxic love, her new song, Black Prada Dress.
1: This is the way it's supposed to be. It doesn't feel like...
0: Ella gets rid of her toxic partner in this rather upbeat song featuring triumphant choir sections that are sure to lift you up. And finally, Bray's own Florence Road have their new song, Hanging Out to Dry. This indie rock banger delivers a guitar-heavy chorus that is sure to get you moving. 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
10: Welcome back to hour two of Good Morning Dublin on Dublin City FM. Loads more to get to before we leave you at midday. Coming up this hour, Megan McRory will be speaking to singer-songwriter Jordan O'Keefe as part of Men's Mental Health Week. They'll be talking about his journey to sobriety and the importance of looking after your mental well-being. The singer-songwriter also reflects on turning down an opportunity to appear on The Voice after his success on Britain's Got Talent age just 18, and he shares the exciting conversations around having one of his songs featured at the World Cup. It's on the way in just a little bit here on Good Morning Dublin. More great music too, the King of Pop and Adele coming up in just a mo. Let's dive into this hour with a big 90s throwback. Here's Natalie Imbruglia and Torn on Good Morning Dublin.

Hello, I'm Michael Caine. It's the 19th of June, and this is what happened on this day in music. In 2006, a 17-year-old Taylor Swift released her debut single, Tim McGraw, as lead single of her self-titled album. In a time before the Eras Tour, Tim McGraw only peaked at number 40 in the Billboard Hot 100. And for our listeners celebrating their birthdays today, you share it with American rapper Macklemore. Macklemore and Lewis's first single, Thrift Shop, reached number 1 in the US singles charts in 2013, and their second single, Can't Hold Us, also peaked at number 1, making Macklemore and Lewis the first duo in chart history to have their first two singles both reach the top of the US charts. You also share your birthday with American singer-songwriter Anne Wilson of the American rock band Heart. As part of Heart, Anne Wilson has sold over 35 million records worldwide and placed 29 singles in the Billboard Hot 100. She's also incredibly one of few female artists to have scored a top 10 album in the 70s, 80s, 90s and noughties. You also share your birthday with Irish actor Aidan Turner, Zoe Saldana, and for our younger listeners, YouTube star KSI. I'm Michael O'Kane, and that's what happened on this day in music.

0: Guaranteed to be stuck in your head for the rest of Friday. It's Ava Max and Sweet But Psycho on Good Morning Dublin here on Dublin City FM. Getting you ready for a big weekend with more of the music you love. A great conversation to come in just a couple of minutes as we're joined by singer-songwriter Jordan O'Keefe. More great music too. Daft Punk and a Dublin anthem on the way.
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0: Dublin City FM, playing more of the music you love with Daft Punk's Get Lucky on Friday's show. Stephen Daly here, taking you through until midday, but a proper treat in store right now, as we are joined by singer-songwriter Jordan O'Keefe, an incredibly talented guy, who's standing by to speak to Megan McRory, talking music and more, but also as part of Men's Mental Health Week. Jordan having an honest and open conversation about his journey to sobriety and the importance of looking after your mental well-being. Jordan will also reflect on turning down an opportunity to appear on The Voice after his success on Britain's Got Talent, aged just 18, and also shares the exciting conversations around having one of his songs featured at the World Cup.
1: My guest today is singer-songwriter whose journey has been anything but ordinary. Many listeners may remember him from Britain's Got Talent, where he got to the final in 2013, aged just 18. During lockdown, his song Honest became a radio favourite here in Ireland, and now he's back with a brand new single called If You Know, which has already clocked up more than 145,000 Spotify streams. Jordan O'Keefe, welcome to Dublin City at Home.
2: Thank you so much for having me, mate.
1: How are you?
2: I am keeping great. It's been a long day.
1: Yes.
2: We were chatting off air there.
1: It's been a long day.
2: Yeah, it's been a long day, but you know what? I love it. I absolutely love it.
1: Good.
2: I enjoy meeting people like yourself.
1: Yes.
2: Coming down and just... I love Dublin.
1: Yeah.
2: It's a great city. It's a busy city.
1: Busy.
2: Hard to get parked.
1: Yes.
2: As we talked about before we came
1: very
2: on.
1: Very different to Derry.
2: Very, very different to Derry. Oh, definitely. But no, I love it.
1: Thank you so much for coming up though. I really appreciate it. But I want to start talking about your new song, If You Know. It's connecting with a lot of people. Can you tell me a story behind it?
2: So I write songs with a guy called Darrell Coyne. And we come up with so many other things. I'll come up with ideas, he'll come up with ideas. But If You Know, we sort of crafted a lot of the whole album around my life and the stories behind it. So If You Know is basically, I don't know if you know yourself, but when you're younger, you're out in the streets and running the fields and stuff. And we were always drinking Frosty Jacks. I don't know if you ever tried Frosty Jacks. It was cheap and it was cheerful, let me tell you. And then we just sort of took that on the bars and it was like, you know what? We're young. We have, you know, people have debt or they have bills they pay very young early in life. Let's forget about that. Let's go to the bar and if you know, you know, we'll be there having the crack. For me, it was just a start of something I didn't realize what I was getting into.
1: Yeah.
2: But we thought, you know, why don't we make a cheerful upbeat song that everyone can sort of listen along to, sing along to. I mean, like that line, if you know, you know, is well renowned throughout the world.
1: Yeah, yeah.
2: And putting it on the song was quite smart. So
1: yeah,
2: it's worked out well. Like,
1: but one thing about you as well, and we'll delve into your story a bit later, but you're so positive and optimistic about it all. And I think that's a good way to bring lightness into a topic and like make a hit and make a cool song out of it.
2: 100%. Like I remember being on TV recently. I was on Virgin Media show and the 6 o'clock show. And we were talking about the situation of how I got sober and people were you know, laughing. And I put up a video and people were commenting, this is not funny. Why is people laughing? It is, you know what I mean? Like that.
1: Yeah.
2: I don't want to be so doom and gloom about it all. I had a past. What happened to me was horrific. But if I can tell it in a humorous way or in a light way to get through to certain people, that's really the goal for me.
1: Yeah.
2: There's no better feeling when somebody messages me saying your content or your music or what you're doing has helped me.
1: But there's braveness in that in itself.
2: There is, and it is vulnerable. Like I've had, I've been open to a lot of criticism. It's one of them things over the years I've got used to.
1: Yeah.
2: You know, being on TV at 18 comes with a lot. A lot of positive and a lot of negative.
1: But it's such a vulnerable age to be catapulted into fame. 18. Like if I think back to me being 18, I don't know anything at that age. And to be just out there in the open on TV, on Britain's Got Talent, like that is crazy to have to conduct yourself in that environment. Like
2: 100%. I think anybody that comes from, especially Northern Ireland, because Northern Ireland is not really a big sort of country. It's, you know, like we places like Derry and Belfast, you know, they're not mad cities. So you're not really growing up with this, you know, big life.
1: Yeah.
2: You know, all them things are dreams, pipe dreams to a lot of people. Yeah. And then once you get on those shows, you do not understand what's coming.
1: Yeah.
2: And I wasn't prepared for it. I wasn't ready for it. A lot of people have their head screwed on at that age. I wasn't one of them.
1: Yeah.
2: But I learned a lot. And the thing is, I believe everything happens for a reason.
1: Yeah.
2: And that's why we are where we are.
1: Yeah. I think it was such an era as well of, back then, there was no help or protection for young people, I think, and their minds and being like, you're so young, you're probably living at home maybe. And then you're like, were you living in London then after?
2: I had moved out and got a flat. So I bought a flat whenever I was at that age.
1: Yeah.
2: It was back then, it was easy to do that.
1: Yes.
2: A lot easier. I think the mortgage was like 145 a month. There's John around that. It was very, very cheap.
1: Yeah.
2: And I was living on a 2-bedroom flat and it was a lot because I was coming home to myself.
1: Yeah.
2: But the thing is, you know, this is one of the reasons why I do what I do, because if I'm able to stand up online and talk about what's happened to me, how it happened, and give people the signs they watch out for, especially young people, then that's good. Because back in the day, I never had that. Social media wasn't a thing. Instagram was like filters upon filters of just photographs.
1: Yes, yeah.
2: Do you ever mind that like purple sheen over the photographs?
1: Oh my God, and then everyone with the dog filters.
2: Oh my God, shocking. And you know, that's all we had back then. Whereas like, I remember if you would have, like you, I had friends ridiculing people all on Facebook.
1: I know, yeah.
2: You wouldn't get away with it now.
1: No, definitely not.
2: So it's a different time now. And I think it's good to be able to stand up and speak and say, you know, this is what happened to me. And if you're young, just be careful.
1: Absolutely. I think as well with those shows too, you are just, you become so famous so quick. Okay. And like, it's hard to catch up with yourself completely. Like,
2: well, I was saying this earlier. It's like, there's two versions of yourself. There is Jordan O'Keefe, the musician, the singer, the person on TV. You wouldn't say celebrity. I don't like saying that about myself, but that's what you became at the time. You became sort of famous because of what you did. And then you have the person. And if you merge them two people, if you can't separate them, you will become the version of yourself as the musician, the ego, the person that thinks they are something special.
1: Yeah.
2: And, you know, but it happens in everyday life. You get someone on a job who goes up and up and up and up and up. They start to think they are the boss.
1: Yes.
2: And it's how they then start treating other people in life, where you have to separate that and just become the person. I didn't know how to do that. I always chased the musician.
1: Yeah.
2: The superstar. That's what I was chasing by going to nightclubs and partying and doing all the things that I did. But it taught me a lot of lessons.
1: Yeah. We were talking actually on off air about social media.
2: Yeah.
1: And I mean, I have such a love-hate relationship with it, but like, it's a full-time job.
2: It is. And it burns you out.
1: 100%. Yeah.
2: People, I would say people that don't do social media don't get it.
1: Yeah.
2: They'd be like, oh, what do you have to be working with? Suddenly you post that. But see, editing, thinking of the ideas. And then whenever you spend so much time doing something, you put it up and it gets like 400 views. And you're like, oh my, like, what have I just wasted a minute? Like, forget about it. And it's that push and pull. It's a constant battle of just being consistent and persistent.
1: Yeah. And like, your social media is great as well, because it's very your personality. I think sometimes you can be maybe listening to a song and then going to someone on Instagram and going like, oh God, this is just very industry heavy. Like, you completely and seem like your person. Yeah.
2: Well, that's the thing. Like, we were just talking about earlier about what goes on inside the industry.
1: Mm.
2: And there's one thing that I wanted to do was just be myself.
1: Yeah.
2: Talk about my issues. And like, I didn't want to hide from anything. I couldn't hide from my past. I couldn't go online and pretend I was a saint.
1: Yeah.
2: Because, you know, that would obviously be dragged up at some stage. Mm. That's not the reason why I did it. I just think being yourself.
1: Mm-hmm.
2: Actually, I don't know, this is going to sound mad, but John Cena.
1: Yes.
2: Yeah. So I'm a massive wrestling fan. I grew up watching it. But I listened to John Cena. He's very, very knowledgeable. And he said, whenever he was doing wrestling, he was playing this persona that wasn't himself. But as soon as he became the real John Cena, the audience connected to him.
1: Yeah.
2: And he says, you have to give your all to them. You have to just bear yourself.
1: Because
2: that's
1: authentic.
2: What they connect.
1: Yeah.
2: Be authentic. And that's what they connect with. And I've noticed, like, that's what we've done.
1: Mm-hmm.
2: And the people I've connected with online, I love it. Like, I actually miss doing the stuff I used to do, like going on live streams and talking to them all. Because that's where it started. But it's hard to sort of keep that all going.
1: Yeah.
2: But yeah, connecting with an audience and not hoping for the viral hit is key.
1: Yeah. But I think it's good to have these positive male figures online, especially like, you're probably the person that 18-year-old you wished for. Like, oh God, there's somebody who's going through something I've gone through. Or, and I think as well, there is such a, I don't know, like this topic around drinking as well in music culture, because the kind of world revolves around drinking.
2: Yep.
1: And I think for you to be so upfront and honest about your sobriety and everything, it's what people need to hear. Like,
2: 100%. But I also think toxic masculinity is another thing. Like, I watched that Louis Theroux documentary and it really struck a nerve with me, because not that I would have behaved in that manner, but I think I didn't respect women probably the way I should have grown up, and I never had anybody to tell me really any different. Not to say that my mom or dad wouldn't, like, you know, my mom would say to me like, oh, you shouldn't be doing that, but it was, they wouldn't really know what was going on because of the things that happened to me when I was younger. I didn't feel like I would respect women the way I should have. Whenever I got sober and did a lot of deep soul searching and a lot of apologies, you know what I mean, to myself too, you realize that, you know, standing up and just holding your hands up and saying, I was wrong. Mm-hmm. And just maybe stand up and saying, you know, younger men need to also not look at drinking drugs for an escape. But also don't be taking it out on other people for mm-hmm. the problems that you've had. If you have issues, abuse or whatever's happened.
1: Yeah.
2: Because we all do. Everyone has trauma.
1: Absolutely, yeah.
2: You know, and there's different scales of it, yes. But it can affect people in a way. And I think, you know, going and doing that soul searching and looking at yourself and holding yourself accountable and making changes
1: yeah.
2: and understanding right from wrong is what I hope they show all our yeah. men. And like I was saying, I was struggling recently. Yeah. I had a few highs and lows and whatever was going on. I just put it out and I thought maybe somebody else might see that and go, well, jeepers, he's on radio and he's doing this and he's doing that. And he still yeah. has problems.
1: Yeah. And we're all the same.
2: We are all the same.
1: Every single one of us. And I think creative people as well, we're very sensitive as well. And there are those ups and downs. And then, you know, you're doing all these big, amazing shows and on yeah. radio and doing everything. But like, there are bad days. And,
2: well,
1: you know.
2: Just recently, the song was going to be used at the World Cup.
1: Wow.
2: So I knew a guy from Belfast yeah. who was working with a sponsor at the World Cup. Called me out of the blue and was like, look, potential for your song to be used here. And I was like, jeepers, great. So it got to the stage where I was actually going to America and I was going to play at halftime at 10 games. Yeah. But then FIFA would only allow a DJ to come on the stage or on the pitch.
1: Yeah.
2: So I had built myself up. Like this is literally like last week. And then I got told it's not going to happen, but we'll still use your song at the World Cup. And I was like, well, that's still good.
1: Yeah.
2: But it was still a high of like, I'm going to go to America. This is going to be class.
1: Yeah.
2: And then the down and I was just sitting. And this is the thing too. We all do this. We all go online and then we sit and look at everybody else who's doing this and doing that. And you're going,
1: 100%.
2: Oh,
1: yeah.
2: No, I would love to be doing that. Why am I not getting that? And then you just have to go, you know what? We're doing our own thing. And I know there's times I probably put up something and somebody looks at me feeling the same way.
1: Yeah.
2: And that's, you know, you just have to, I just put the phone away now. Put the phone away. Use it for the right moments.
1: Yeah. I had to learn that as well and mm-hmm. not to be going, oh God, this person like it? Has this person seen it? Whatever.
2: Yeah.
1: You just do it for you, I guess, and then just go, yeah, if it resonates.
2: You also do want to do it to do well.
1: Yeah.
2: You know, of course you want your stuff to do well. And it's not to say, look at me, look at me, look at me. It's more about like, I just want to progress.
1: Yeah.
2: I'm putting so much time and effort. I love what I do.
1: Yeah.
2: I just want to do well. But you're right. Sometimes whenever like, I put up a video last night of me singing and before I'd have been checking all mm-hmm. the time. And I was like, you know what, put it up, leave it,
1: yeah.
2: go on, respond to a few comments.
1: It's rewiring your brain completely.
2: It is.
1: Like trying not to get that praise, especially with like streams and numbers.
2: Yeah.
1: It's so hard to not be like, oh God, is that number really low or should it be higher? Like yeah. you do kind of just have to go, I'm doing this, I love it, I want it to do well, it's out yeah. there, done.
2: 100%. We released a town last year and Now If You Know was the third release out of the sort of album. And it's the one now, it's sort of just ticking off a bit. So
1: it's deadly. It's so good.
2: Yeah.
1: And you played in the Pepper Canister Church. That is just such a beautiful venue.
2: It's class. It's
1: oh
2: so,
1: my God.
2: And it was lit up so beautiful.
1: The photos look so glamorous. It was just stunning.
2: It was see that day though, it was a crazy day.
1: Yeah.
2: So we drove from there to Dublin. I got there, had to leave my wife off at the hotel, got straight to the venue, sound checked, back to the hotel, changed, and then straight on stage.
1: Oh my God.
2: And
1: I
2: was up from 6 o'clock in the morning with the kids. God. So whenever I got on there that night, my voice wasn't
1: yeah.
2: as good as what it was supposed to be.
1: Mm.
2: And I just realized then, I was like, you're not a machine. You need to sort of relax. But it was a great gig. Really, really enjoyed it. And it brought so many opportunities.
1: Yeah. Oh, so that venue is just insane.
2: Ah, beautiful.
1: So stunning.
2: I'll definitely do it again.
1: Definitely. And you'll have to let us know. I have a show here called Loving and Listening Live. And yes. next time you're doing a Dublin gig, you'll have to come back in to me.
2: 100%. And there will be a Dublin show. We are planning to do Williams.
1: Oh, amazing.
2: So we're going to get it all sorted.
1: Right, well,
2: September.
1: I'll keep you in the loop, listeners. I could chat to you all day.
2: We could.
1: Really good.
2: How long has it been? I don't even know.
1: I don't know. But you have your guitar with us.
2: Yes.
1: Or you have your guitar
2: yes.
1: with you. Would you
2: play?
1: I'll play a song. No. Would you play us a wee song?
2: 100%.
1: Wee song. I'm from Donegal and I'm talking to you for 10 minutes and I'm saying wee again. But would you introduce your song and play it first, please?
2: I'm Jordan O'Keefe and this is my song, If You Know.
1: Take it away.

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It's Good Morning Dublin, and that's where we leave you for Friday. Have yourself a great weekend, and don't forget the full list of all of our cracking shows can be found at dublincityfm.ie, where you can also listen back to all of the best bits. Loads more on the way after midday. We will dig into Talk Travel and the Persuaders in just a minute, but we'll leave you with this. A dance anthem to get you ready

0: Hey, it's Emily, and I'm here to tell you what's happening out and about in the third week of June. Following a sellout debut tour and standing ovation across the country, the Legends of the 60s show arrive in the Civic Theatre this Thursday, 18th of June from 8 p.m. Join award-winning performers Stephen, Raymond and Chris as they celebrate the unforgettable music of the 1960s. Packed with classic hits, nostalgia and plenty of audience participation, it's a feel-good trip back to one of music's greatest decades. If you're fascinated by Dublin's darker history, the Dublin True Crime Walking Tour takes place Saturday 20th of June from 4 p.m. This two-hour guided walk explores some of the city's most infamous crimes. Expect an intriguing journey through the capital's hidden stories of murder, mystery and madness. The RTE Concert Orchestra brings the timeless music of the Beach Boys to the National Concert Hall on Sunday the 21st of June from 7:30 p.m. Featuring a stellar cast of guest vocalists, the concert includes a full performance of the legendary album Pet Sounds, a must for fans of classic pop and unforgettable harmonies. The Stony Batter Festival returns this weekend with 3 days of family-friendly fun and community spirit. With plenty of events and activities taking place throughout the neighbourhood, it's a great opportunity to experience one of Dublin's most vibrant communities. 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I'm Emily, and that is your Out Out Guide for this week. We'll be back next week on 103.2 Dublin City FM.
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ever knew. His mother's tears fell in vain. The afternoon George tried to explain that he needed love like all the rest. Power says there must be a mistake. 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
1: Hi, I'm Meg, and this is Loving and Listening Live, your go-to guide to the hottest live concerts in Dublin. We've got three crazy gigs here to finish the last 2 days of June, with some taking longer than usual to come back to Dublin. Who was it? James Arthur is coming back to Dublin for the second time this year. Did you miss us, James? We missed you. Excited to share his studio album, Pisces, and from his previous hits like Say You Won't Let Go, we know it'll be a hit not to be missed. Playing Trinity College, June 29th. Followed by the one and only Moves Like Jagger, Maroon 5, returning to Dublin for the first time in over a decade. You should take example from James Arthur because that is way too long. The pop star band will be playing Malahide Castle, June 30th. And we are closing off June with Lily Allen, celebrating her West End Girl album, which is known as her best album yet in 16 years. Playing in its entirety, I cannot wait to hear her live. Playing Three Arena, June 30th to July 1st.
2: And who's Madeline?
1: And that's a wrap on June, just the start of the gig season, so tune in for more. I'm Megan McCreary, and that was Loving and Listening Live. Yeah.

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4: A very warm welcome along to you. I'm Alex Gibson, and you're listening to The Persuaders, which is your weekly review of all things marketing and media here on 103.2 Dublin City FM. 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Now, live in studio today, I'm delighted to welcome Nikki Dorn, who's the founder and director of NDAS. Thanks for joining us live today, Nikki.
5: It's great to see you again, Alex.
4: Yeah. It was only the other day I was chatting to you. Actually, you reminded me before we came on air, and it just shows, you know, it's one of those moments where you go, God, I really am getting old. You told me that the last time we had on The Persuaders was, and I would have said 5 or 6 years ago, it was actually in 2009.
5: Yeah, 17 years ago.
4: Well, I just wanted you to give you time to accumulate a good story in the interim. Yeah, 2009, you were saying just before we came on air, that was the context of, and that's proof positive that you are listening to the longest running business program in Ireland, folks, that you, we were talking at that stage in 2009, and you checked it using AI. It's wonders of AI, because I would have never known how to even begin this. We were talking about the Big Switch. So some of the older listeners will know. That's the Big Switch was an amazing campaign. It really had a lot of cut through. You were marketing director at the time of Bord Gáis.
5: That's right, yeah. So 17 years ago, in February 2009, that campaign went live. It's funny, my kids are 25 and 24, and when I talk to them about, you know, there was only a single electricity provider and a single gas provider, they can't understand the concept.
4: Yeah.
5: And that was the way we lived our lives. The Big Switch introduced competition to the energy markets in Ireland, and now it's absolutely taken for granted, and actually, thankfully, has become a bit of a model for how to run proper switching
4: companies. Yeah, and it's one of those areas. It's become, you know, one of the challenges for marketers now is that there's a habituation that people change when the contract comes to an end, or at least a significant portion do, and you've got to be proactive to try and stymie that, etc. We won't spend the whole show talking about the Big Switch, but it's kind of an interesting one just to showcase some of your skills sets, which is around, you know, big thinking, big strategy. I mean, if you think about a brand like Bord Gáis, and even the name, there would have been an association that it just does one thing, which is provide gas. And I guess that was a big marketing challenge for you, was to sort of cut through that well ingrained perception that that was what you were about.
5: Yeah, so, well, you had to kind of educate the audience, first of all, because there was no such thing as switching. It didn't exist.
4: Indeed, yeah.
5: So you had to educate people that you could actually choose an alternative provider. Mm. So that was the first thing. The second thing, and then just like a lot of these marketing principles should still work today. I don't know that they're always taught through properly with the clutter that's out there. But the user experience had to be dead simple. You just had to make it so easy for the user to actually make the switch, cut out all of the noise out of the journey, and then let people know within your core target audiences what the offer was if you did make that switch. So there was an education piece, which was much more macro than just the campaign. There was a make the journey easy piece, and then there was a let clients know piece. And I think those pieces still should be around for a lot of campaigns.
4: Yeah, we'll discuss those. Well, let's take about the idea of just understanding, you know, and educating the customer. That's something that a lot of companies, I suppose, don't fully appreciate. You know, they kind of maybe jump immediately to execution, and they don't spend enough time trying to understand where is the customer at in relation to your product, or indeed the entire category.
5: I think it's a very good point. Like the work I'm doing today with NDAS, we meet a lot of organizations. Like, we're working with large private organizations, semi-states, and B2B companies. And the first question that I normally have when we go in to discuss the problem that they're looking to solve is, you know, what is it you do? Why are you around? Who are your core target audiences? And why should they choose you? And that's simply purpose, why you exist, positioning, what makes you different in the eyes of your core target audience, relevant to your competitor set, and what do you really know about your core target audience? And without those, and obviously you need to understand the things you value as an organization, without those fundamental building blocks, And some people would say that's culture, it's not marketing, but they're all interlinked. Mm. Without those fundamental building blocks, it's really difficult to build a distinctive brand, a distinctive identity, and tactical campaigns that you run through or from that identity.
4: Yeah. Tell us, I mean, I know you and the team have won Marketing Team of the Year, I think, when you were in Borgosh and Marketer of the Year. Like, a lot of accolades, full disclosure. I was a judge in the marketing industry in various categories. So I had a sense to see at close hand just how impressive the work you and the team were doing. How do you think the team would evolve? Like, what would a team in 2009 look like? What did it look like? What do you think the team, is it a bigger team? Is it a smaller team? What are the type of roles that are, and which kind of, you know, cuts to the topic of how is marketing evolving?
5: Look, it's a really good question. I won the teams that I worked with in Borgosh Energy and in Davy won Marketing Team of the Year. So it was two different organisations, one being ex-semi-state, moving into the private world, and the other being, you know, Davy, a wealth management capital markets company. So very, very different areas, and they both won Marketing Team of the Year because they were great teams. Why were they great teams? Because they understood purpose positioning. They understood what it was that we were trying to do. They understood the core target audience. In terms of team structures and the differences, I think in today's marketing world, there's far more complexity than there was 17 years ago when we were talking about the previous campaign with Borgosh Energy. And given that complexity, you need to make sure that you've got the right structures in place to deal with the right questions. Now, that does not mean that everything is equally important. And my concern with complexity and multiple channels is that marketeers can get lost in the decisions that they have to make because of the noise that's out there. And you have to keep going back to basics, and you have to structure your team around those basics. Mm. So, you know, what is it that the team are actually doing? Is the team structured around customer segments? Is the team structured around product segments? And there isn't a one size fits all. You need to look at, am I in a B2C business? Am I in a B2B business? How should I actually look at structuring the team? And when you do it, you make sure everybody's got really, really clear roles and goals, and they understand the dependencies they have and their interactions they have with the other team members. And by the way, the other thing is, right, you need to have fun along the way. And it's one of the things that worries me when I look around at today's world, is that there isn't as many smiles as there could be.
4: Yeah, and I think you're right about that. In terms of the complexity, as you say, it's much more complex. There's so many more tools. I mean, that to a certain degree builds a stress in, you know, from among marketers, in terms of, are they using the right tools? And even the just challenge of keeping up with the tools and training and retraining, that those, there are big demands now that mightn't have been there 17 years ago.
5: There is, and there's the everlasting debate, right, around brand versus performance. Mm. Okay, so how much should I invest in building brand, and how much should I invest in performance marketing? I think part of the problem that we have is that there's an awful lot of organizations that are dopamine dealers, right? Mm. And the dopamine hit from instantly measuring digital campaigns and the impact that digital campaigns have can mean that an awful lot of people spend more time than they should on the pure performance end of marketing.
4: Yeah.
5: And brand and performance are interlinked.
4: Yeah.
5: You can't, like, if you try to do performance marketing only without building your brand, building what you stand for, building what makes you different, educating people about it, then what you're doing is you're banging out ads and measuring them without really understanding.
4: I think you're painting an interesting mental picture, which is almost like, you know, people swipe left, swipe right. They're just looking at the latest figures coming in, the metrics and click-throughs and links, etc., but they're not stepping back from it. It's a classic efficiency versus effectiveness in a way, isn't it? Like, you're focusing a lot too much on efficiency measures and saying, are we doing the best digital campaign, etc., when the bigger question might be, are we being effective?
5: Well, that's right. So there's an effectiveness question, but are we measuring what's easy to measure for the sake of measuring it? Or are we measuring the things that are actually important for what we're trying to achieve? And are we taking action on the back of the things that we're measuring. Yeah. So are we becoming more effective through doing that? So I'm a big believer in building brand. It's not as instantly measurable as performance marketing is, but without it, you're going nowhere.
4: I mean, that leads me on to just, you know, the role of marketing in the boardroom, particularly that point that you've just made, you know, that marketers have and need to articulate the long-term benefit of what they're doing, and that may not be immediately apparent to shareholders or to your CFO, etc. I mean, you have a huge experience on very senior boards, Nikki. Would you say marketing has moved closer to the boardroom, or is it still a challenging position for marketing in relation to the boardroom itself?
5: So I think with more to do, marketing has moved closer to the boardroom over the last decade. You know, as you say, look, I've worked in Bank of Ireland. Lifetime was the company there. Bord Gáis Energy, for a period of my time in Bord Gáis Energy, I was the commercial director there, and in Davy. And I've sat on Exco's in all of those organisations. In NDAS, I sit with CEOs and I sit with Exco's as well as CMOs. So I certainly see that we're moving closer. And part of that is because I think marketing is becoming less seen as just the advertising marketing department and more seen as something that's ingrained and intertwined with the culture of the organization, the reputation of the organization. And I think about reputation through a public affairs and a public relations role. Because if you're not living on the inside what you purport to be on the outside, you'll get found out. And you'll get found out by the Irish consumer. So you need to make sure that culture, brand, communications are all intertwined and interlinked, and they're all talking to each other. Otherwise, you end up with a mess.
4: Yeah. Can you give us any examples of how that might, in practice, in either a real case or just your own sense of how that would work?
5: Yeah. So, I mean, I've done this recently with a number of companies. I'm working with a company, an energy brokerage in Cork called Exemplar. It's run by twin brothers, Jonathan and Vincent Fitzpatrick. And it's a fantastic business. It's a very, very successful B2B business looking at industrial, commercial and SME, multi-site SME customers. So when I first started talking with the chaps, there was a question around, we need to become more relevant from a digital perspective because we can see some of our competitors are starting to gain market share. So we started a conversation around, well, what is it that you really, you know, want to do? What is your purpose? What is your positioning? What is your values? And we actually spent quite a lot of time on the strategic elements and building blocks of the organization. When we had that work nailed down, and that, you know, that looked at and talked to them, their customers, and a lot of their key stakeholders, we then worked with Wilson Creative in Cork to build out a visual identity and tone of voice system. And that's beautiful. We updated all of the key customer touch points, plus all of the LinkedIn accounts, websites, etc., etc. So you went through this culture, strategic building blocks, into brand identity and tone of voice system, into production and implementation, and then into tactical marketing.
4: Yeah.
5: As opposed to, let's start banging out LinkedIn ads to the people who we think are target audience because we see other organizations doing it. And I think it's paying huge benefits, and I think it's going to reap more benefits for the business.
4: Yeah. I mean, you talked about this, and I know in the SE you have a perspective around this, that you're trying to get people to stand back and have clear thinking and clarity in their thinking rather than necessarily get lost in the weeds of campaigns, which I suppose is easier said than done, because, you know, I'm thinking particularly in startups, Nikki, and I know you're working, you know, with a few people in that space. It's so frenetic and it's so frantic, and, you know, there's a blur between the sales actual and the marketing in a small organization. So taking time, I suppose that's where people bring in a consultant to hopefully give them a sense to step back and get a bit of clarity.
5: No, absolutely. Like, just interesting you say, you know, sales as well, because again, it's interlinked, right? So what I've always said is listen to your customers first, and listen to your salespeople in second, right? Because they're the people that are closest to the customer. They're the people that are going to tell you what's working, what's not working, what the pain points are from a client's perspective. So you absolutely need to be intertwined with them. But you're right, Alex. Like, if you don't have those fundamental building blocks and you don't keep an eye on them, you tend to run off like kids playing soccer, you know, 80 is charging after the football, rather than actually, have we got a strategy? Are people in the right positions, etc., you know?
4: Yeah.
5: One of the things I will say in terms of effectiveness and effective marketing, I was part of the original steering group that set up the Effie Awards in Ireland with IAPI and Charlie while she was there. And I've learned an awful lot through the Effies, the Effectiveness Awards. If you take the time to properly look at that scoring system for the Effies in Ireland, you'll see that there's four pillars. Mm-hmm. There's challenge, context, objectives. There's insights and strategy. There's bringing the idea to life. And then there's measurement results, right? And actually, it's a good discipline to think about those things as you're going about doing what you're doing. Yeah. And as I say, I've learned a fair bit from them.
4: Yeah. Now, we could talk for a long time in terms of specific campaigns, but obviously AI is very much the elephant. Yeah. I won't call it the elephant in the room, but everybody I speak to has slightly different perspectives on it, which I think is rich and just shows about how fast evolving it is. What's your perspective in terms of AI within the marketing function and what role it can play and should play and where, if there are boundaries, they should exist?
5: Yeah, so, like, I'm
4: big question, I know.
5: Yeah, I'll give a quick couple of stories. When I started in my career, I learned to touch type. that's how old I am. When I went into the first organization, I went from a manual typewriter to electric typewriter, from electric typewriter to a word processor, DisplayWrite 4. Every one of these were going to change the entire world and going to change our working lives. Then Windows was introduced into the organization. Again, we were going to lose loads of staff because we're going to become so productive with email and with Windows and with all of those things. Mm-hmm. It kind of didn't work that way. Then the internet was brought in and everything was going to change again. Then big data became the thing, and now there's AI. And with each one of these developments, you need to learn about them because, you know, rage against the machine. You know, hold back to see, this stuff's coming, you got to go do it. So when I left Davy and before I started NDAS, what I did was I did a diploma in UCD in AI. I've done the Marketing Institute of Ireland's masterclasses in AI, and I worked with a personal AI coach, Karen Howley, for a period of time because you need to understand more and more about it. Now, what I have found is AI is fantastic in terms of efficiency and productiveness and the cost savings that I can make through that efficiency and productiveness and pass on to my clients. AI is not good at strategy. Mm. It's not going to simply become a fantastic strategy tool. Mm. It's like if you said to me, Nikki, here's a set of the best tools in the world for motorbike mechanics. Those tools are not going to make me a good motorbike mechanic. In fact, I probably shouldn't start playing with the motorbike. So AI is there. It's a fantastic tool. And I believe that it can make us more efficient. At the best, I also think it can give us more time to think as marketeers and as strategists.
4: Yeah, I mean, I've discussed lots of different guests on the show. I mean, I do think there's a challenge for young marketers coming through where, you know, the sweet spot is for people like yourself, myself, who actually have accumulated experience and can power that up with AI, you know, because you have the insight and wisdom to look at how to judiciously use the tools. It's when you're younger as a marketer, I think that judgment becomes a real, and that's a challenge for the profession, all professions in a sense. Like, how are we going to train the next generation of marketers who have got the sense of insight that you mentioned there, sensitivity, understand how marketing builds culture within organizations if, you know, we are sort of farming out some of the process to an AI tool?
5: Look, I think it's a really good point that you're making. And I think actually you could probably go far beyond marketing with this point.
4: Well, I think, it applies to a lot of...
5: So therefore, what becomes really important is your experience within the job plus education. Mm. I'm a big fan of what I've seen happening within the Marketing Institute of Ireland at the moment. I think Shane McGonigal, the board, and the team that work with Shane have done a great job in the introduction of the certification programme.
4: Yeah, and the competency model, which we've talked about before.
5: We've complained about this as marketers for years, that there is no proper education model for marketeers. Now there is a certification,
4: yeah,
5: and there is a senior certification model, and there is ongoing CPD. Mm-hmm. So I think that that is really important. Otherwise, as you say, you're just plugging stuff in to AI and you're not actually learning. Yeah. So I'm a big fan of education, both on the job and formal education.
4: Yeah, and I would be, you know, even as an educator myself, trying to upskill, but I think it's really important that students in marketing, you know, that they're exposed to it at all points in their course, and they're trying to, you know, because it's fluid, it's evolving anyway, so the tools that are hot, inverted commas, today won't be a while ago. As ever, time is a big enemy of us here getting through all the themes, but I did want to talk to you about the changing advisor and agency model, because I know over the years you've worked with tons of agencies, all sorts of agencies, whether it's pitching agencies, creative agencies, planning agencies, ad agencies, etc. So like, when you're talking to your clients now who want advice on how to work with an agency, for either select an agency or manage the relationship with an agency, what are the sort of general principles that you have in play?
5: There is each client on the client side is individual. It's a bit like, you know, the end client, ultimately you need to know a lot about them to make sure you're getting the right answer. So I work with Lucy and the fantastic marketing team in On Post, and that's a semi-state organization that has a completely different set of challenges than, say, a large private B2C organization or a niche B2B organization. And not all of them have the same agency needs, right? When you're a small B2B organization, you may be operating in a highly profitable segment, but you still need to manage your costs. And sometimes, from an agency side, they're far more interested in the large B2C FMCG or services brands than they are in the niche B2B. Mm. And you can trip yourself up by trying to apply the same kind of solutions that you would for a B2C world to a B2B world. So I personally think it's about understanding each client individually, understanding what their needs are. And it may be the traditional one agency for all, or it may be that you need a selections of agencies to do the right things, as long as you're not overloading yourself and you're not disconnecting between those agencies. Because clients make that mistake a lot. They bring in different agencies to do different things. They don't connect the dots with the agencies, and they're all tripping up over each other. You need to make sure you get the right answer in place. And one of the things I do is help B2B organizations.
4: Yeah, that was the point I was just going to ask, in terms of, you know, is it the case that you need to be a certain scale to engage people like yourself in those exercises?
5: No. I mean, like, if I think about RKD, which is one of my clients on the architecture and design side of things, they brought me in and they said, look, this is what we're looking at, this is what we need help with, and they had a different requirement than Return needs the big agency model, they need a creative agency, they need a media buyer, because they're working at such scale. RKD need to bring the right panel of people in to do the right jobs for them and not overburden themselves with very large agencies.
4: Just a couple of time for a couple of other themes. A couple of weeks ago I organised a seminar on fractional management, fractional leadership, which does interest me a lot. You're kind of a living example of it yourself to a degree. I mean, is that a model that you think is going to grow in the marketing professional?
5: So, you know, all my career I worked within single sectors and went very deep within those sectors. So retail finance within Bank of Ireland Lifetime, energy then with Bord Gáis Energy, and wealth management, capital markets with Davy. So I spent an awful lot of time deeply understanding individual sectors. Now I work across multiple sectors and multiple client types, and I love it, right? So I do spend time in different sectors with different clients. Would I encourage other people to do it? Yes, I would. I wanted more life experiences than I was having. I'm having that. Does it bring different challenges with it? Yes, it does.
4: Yeah.
5: Right? So you don't have an IT department to ring.
4: No.
5: Right? When something goes wrong.
4: You don't have a finance department to chase the invoices.
5: So you have to do multiple things. But I'm loving that.
4: Yeah.
5: And the big thing that I'm really loving is the clients that I work with, right? I mean, I'm learning so much about different sectors of life. I didn't even know some of this stuff went on. Yeah. Can the principles of proper brand culture communications and marketing strategy and tactics be introduced across all of those different sectors and different client types? Absolutely they can be. Yeah. That doesn't mean it's one size fits all. It means thinking through it carefully for the client.
4: Yeah, just final theme I'd like you to think about, and as an educator, it's close to my own heart, and we touched on it a moment ago. But what advice would you give, Nikki, to younger marketers who'd be listening to the show or podcast?
5: So I think I love this question, right? And probably not just younger marketers, but marketers in general. There's a few things, right? One is learn the business. Learn about the business you're working for, not just about the marketing piece. Right, because I've always been mesmerized about how people can actually market something they don't fully understand or have used themselves at one point or another. So learn about the business and stick closely to your salespeople as well as your clients. Get comfortable with numbers, right? So you need to make sure, I can't do the old, oh, I'm so bad at numbers, I don't really understand. You need to understand numbers if you want to be taken seriously at an exco or a board level at any time. Build judgment, not just technical skills. And the judgment is really important, because AI is going to help us all with technical skills. And AI is going to keep telling you you're doing a great job. Mm. And AI is going to keep saying you're fantastic. So you need to make sure that you've got proper judgment. And all of that needs to be based around a deep and thorough understanding of the purpose of the organization, of the core target audience, and of what makes you different in the eyes of that core target audience.
4: Great. And look, there's lots of other dimensions to this. One that I see, you've talked about this before, about staying curious. I feel really strongly about that myself, that you've given a good example at your stage in your career, still learning and still being excited by developing this. I think it's so important for young marketers that they stay curious and they're constantly querying why things are the way they are.
5: Oh, absolutely. So when I was a kid, my dad said to me, and, you know, he hadn't had the benefit of third level education himself. He said, Nick, get the bit of paper, right? So I've been collecting bits of paper ever since. And it's fantastic. Learn on the job. Educate yourself.
4: Super. Great way Brilliant. To finish. Great way to finish. Positive way to finish. I've really enjoyed the interview with you. That's Nikki Doran from NDAS, Nikki Doran Advisory Services, bringing this edition of The Persuaders to a close. I don't think it'll be another 17 years, hopefully, till we get you back on. From myself, Alex Gibson, and Michael, who was on sound, thanks for listening. Bye-bye.

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2: It's seeing you tonight. I remembered I loved you. Came back when it mattered, I saw you. Standing there in the light.
1: Taylor Swift is going back to her country roots with her new song for Toy Story 5. The song I Knew It, I Knew You mixes in forgotten love, getting over heartbreak, while mixing in Jessie the Cowgirl from Toy Story.
2: You, all your blues like a mood ring. Call me, you could call me trashy in my black Prada dress. You're in my head, you're in my
1: mind. Ella Goulding has had enough of toxic love, new song, Black Prada Dress.
2: This is the way it's supposed to be. 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
1: Ella gets rid of her toxic partner in this rather upbeat song featuring triumph from choir sections that are sure to lift you up. And finally, Bray's own Florence Road had their new song, Hanging Out to Dry. 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
6: Have you ever wanted to go on an automotive holiday to see some of the most rare and beautiful cars in the world and perhaps take a spin around a legendary racetrack? Of course you have. Well, I'm here today with motoring journalist Dave Humphreys, and we are going to give you some inspiration for a wheelie wheelie good time.
7: Oh my God, yes.
6: Okay, the rest of the show is not going to be as bad as that.
7: Fantastic.
6: One. Dave, can you tell us a little bit about yourself and what you do?
7: Yeah, so I'm a motoring journalist. I'm the senior content video editor with Complete Car. I've been a motoring journalist for about 16 years, and I've covered everything from two wheels to large vans to classic cars to supercars and everything in between.
6: You also have a podcast, right?
7: Yeah, we have a podcast called the 50 to 70 podcast, and it's a bit more of a lighthearted approach to all things car related, including some lovely rabbit holes to go down in terms of historical things and slightly obscure left of center car topics.
6: Now, Dave, we have done an awful lot of traveling together. We both work for Complete Car, so I am also technically a motoring journalist, although I don't test drive cars as much as you do. And we have been to some incredible places together with a motoring aspect. But I wanted to ask you to come on the show today to inspire those pure petrol heads and car enthusiasts and tell them about some of the best motoring locations and museums that you have been to. And I'd love to get straight into it and just go with your absolute favorite motoring museum that you have ever been to and why.
7: So yeah, there is a lot that you can do, and they have a whole number of different topics. But for me, my personal favorite is actually in the Netherlands. It's a place called the Lauman Museum, and it's just outside The Hague or Den Haag. So it's around about a 30-minute train ride if you're going to use public transport from Amsterdam. Super easy to get to. And it's a phenomenal collection. It's owned by a private individual, but it's all up to the public, set in a beautiful building. And it has all of the most historical, the most significant cars you could possibly imagine. There's well over 1,000 cars to look at on this display. It's incredible, the layout of it. And there is literally everything from the history of car, from horse-drawn carriages to the very first horseless carriages, right up to racing cars, modern Formula One cars. But there's a whole lot else there. It's not just purely the cars themselves.
6: What do you mean it's a private collection? Like, he just bought 1,000 cars and now they're just...
7: This is a very successful businessman who's just loved cars and has developed this hobby. His company is a distributor of a number of car brands in the Netherlands, including Toyota. Famously, he has the world's oldest Toyota, which was recovered from a field in Siberia. It's on display in the museum. Toyota themselves have attempted to buy this car back from him for their own history. And he refuses to sell it to them, but he's not doing it out of badness. He just loves having it. This is a real proper enthusiast. I've been there a number of times for events. One time I even met the guy himself, and he was really just very happy to have a chat. And he is the perfect person to have a place like this because he's so interested in cars himself.
6: What's it like driving in the Netherlands?
7: Pretty easy, very straightforward. It's, you know, everyone generally plays by the rules pretty well. It's all very flat, as you might not be unsurprisingly. But yeah, it's quite easy to get around. Very good motorway network if you do want to get around. But what I would say is the public transport there is really excellent as well. So, for example, if you did want to, you could do the Leuven almost in a day trip if you planned it accordingly. You could fly into Amsterdam, you get a train downstairs in the airport, straight down to The Hague. And then maybe if you wanted to walk, hire a bike or even a short taxi ride and you're at the museum. But even The Hague itself, Den Haag, is a beautiful place to stay, well worth a visit.
6: So when you say you could do it in a day trip, you actually mean you could get the first flight out of Dublin, which I know is like 6 a.m. or something like that. And then you could get the late night flight back.
7: Yeah, you could do it in a day. It would be a bit of a rush, but you could do it. When I say a bit of a rush is that there's so much to see in that museum that you'd probably want to spend a number of hours there. But there's really good food options there as well. So they've actually created like a whole a recreation of a French street. It literally is like going onto a film set. But that's actually where the restaurant is. There's a cafe. It's a really great experience.
6: So I was really interested in that because a lot of these museums, when you say motoring museums, if you're not a car head, if you're not a car enthusiast, it can put people off. They're like, oh, I don't want to go and just look at cars. But it's usually not just cars. So you've mentioned there's this recreation of a French street and you've got restaurants. But are there any other museums that if you wanted to split up, one person can go and look at the cars, that there's something else like adjacent that they could do?
7: Well, like there's even like in that museum again in the Leuven, there's one whole wing dedicated to amazing historical artwork and old like racing posters and incredible stuff. So yeah, I wouldn't let, like, it's a really nice place to walk around. It's really well curated. So even if you weren't a dyed-in-the-wool car nut, you would actually probably still enjoy it quite well to walk around, and it's in really nice grounds. But there's a number of other museums like that. There's for example, there's Sinsheim, which is a kind of more of a transportation museum. It's in Germany, and that really has everything from, obviously there's cars, but there's motorcycles, trains, there's even a Concorde that you can go and see and look at. So there's everything for, if you're any way interested in anything mechanical or anything that moves, that is a great place to really go to as well. And a lot of these museums, especially since I'm like, they really want to have families there. They want to have kids there. So there's a lot of other activities specifically aimed to keep little ones entertained as well. So, you're not going to be bored just walking around if you're there when your other half is really interested and you're not. There's always some other stuff to do as well. And a lot of these aren't necessarily located out in the boons. So even if you were, if you did want to do it together, you could stay in a city and you could do a city tour, do your city tour, and somebody else can do the museum bit. But they are worth visiting because a lot of museums don't just think car museum and it's just cars lined up like in a car park. A lot of them, it's all about telling the story. There's a lot of stuff to read. They do cater for the fact that they want people to spend time there. So there's really good cafes. There's often other activities, food options and things like that. So don't be too put off by car museum. It's not just a lot of artifacts getting dusty in a corner.
6: And we'll stay in Germany because it is the country that pops to my mind when I'm thinking about motoring, the center of motoring in Europe. Whether right or wrong, that's where my mind goes to. So tell us a little bit about somebody who wanted to plan a motoring holiday, perhaps to Germany or in Europe. What could they do in terms of the cars that they can rent, the museums they can visit, but other things as well?
7: So yeah, some people might want to drive, and that's fine. You could do a bit of a road trip. I guess the one downside to that is when you're in Ireland, you've got a, it's a bit longer journey rather than if you're going from Central Europe. But what I would suggest is fly into a main airport, like, for example, either Munich or Frankfurt. Frankfurt's probably a little bit better serviced in terms of flight options. And it's pretty well located as well in terms of what else you might want to do. So if you could fly, you fly into Frankfurt, you could either use public transport or hire a car. A number of different options you can have. Some of the car companies will offer more premium options. So if you wanted to hire something a bit sporty, a bit special, like a more powerful BMW, Mercedes, or maybe even a Porsche, you can do that. Now, you're not going to be able to get the really high-end stuff, but you can do it. It's a bit of an option. And if you're going to treat yourself, maybe that's something to consider. So the companies like Sixt will do all this, but there's a lot of options available. So do a little bit of homework. I would also tell people, just be very mindful if you're going to hire those cars. Often there's some additional small print. You may have to stump up a larger deposit for it. You may have other limitations, including age. So if you're a younger listener, do bear in mind that often you'll have to be maybe over 25, in some cases over 30 for some cars. You'll also have to have a credit card, which not everyone does these days have a credit card. They won't take a debit card when you go there. Even if you've booked and paid for it with a debit card, they will want to swipe a credit card, physical credit card. So do keep that in mind.
6: So that's just for the higher end.
7: That's just for the hiring
6: model. So let's say we've rented a really cool German car and we're about to hit the Autobahn.
7: First thing first, yes, the Autobahn. So one thing every car driver wants to go and experience is the Autobahn. The thing is, the reality is that there are two things to bear in mind. The Autobahns generally have a lot of traffic on them. So if you do want to experience that kind of unlimited, de-restricted speed, it's worth getting up early and doing it in the morning. But also bear in mind, not all sections of Autobahn are actually without a speed limit. In fact, there's very few in Germany that do have that. So you might want to also incorporate your trip planning around where you can actually do that. I've been lucky enough to do it in the past. It's quite an experience when you're doing legally 240 kilometers per hour and somebody's coming right up in your rearview mirror as if you're almost sitting still. So it is a great experience. I wouldn't suggest it if you're not the most experienced driver in the world, but it's definitely an experience. I would say maybe head south. So go towards, southwest down towards the likes of Stuttgart. You've got two great museums very close by. You've got the Mercedes Museum and Mercedes-Benz, an amazing history of cars there, race cars, historical cars, latest cars. They also offer experiences when you're there as well. So you can try, you know, some of the car companies will offer you a chance to do a test drive if you wanted to do that. Often those will have to be booked in advance. So just keep that in mind. With all these museums, you can book tickets in advance, and it is worth doing. It'll just save you a bit of time when you do get there. They'll generally get people through quite quickly. So the Mercedes Museum is great to experience. Also, very close by, you've got Porsche, again, a huge car company, amazing museum there as well. They have a huge amount of stuff. You could do both of those in one day quite easily.
6: And I'm just going to ask you something, because being around motoring journalists, I hear these stories all the time. When we're talking about cars in Germany and we're talking Porsche and Mercedes, you cannot take them away from the history of the World Wars.
7: Of course, yeah. And none of the car companies do. They've all sort of had a link to that. BMW, same with Volkswagen as well. But they acknowledge it. they don't necessarily try and make a very big deal about it. And often they'll sort of go, they'll often refer to it. If you're doing a tour, for example, in Porsche, they would say there was a certain period of time that wasn't very good for us. And
6: what's the history of that?
7: Well, it's the fact that they were involved in the German war machine at the time. And yeah, you know, various companies, for example, BMW at the time had used labor from concentration camps to produce its engines and produce, you know, to use that, as it were. Volkswagen, again, very closely linked to the history there with Hitler and with the Nazi party. And so, yeah, they were all involved, same with Porsche as well. So they all sort of had a role to play at that time. They don't cover it up. They don't necessarily make a big fanfare out of it, but yeah, they do. They acknowledge it. And you know, that's a really big part of German history. You'll often see it if you do ever visit any of the concentration camps. You'll always see school tours there. You know, they're not trying to cover up the history as well. Even future generations are brought to these places and shown, look, this is what we did. We don't deny it. We don't, you know, we acknowledge what happened and we try and, you know, make sure that it never happens again. So the car companies will do that. And yeah, so they won't necessarily glamorize it in any way, but they do acknowledge what happened. Yes.
6: And I think it was just important kind of to bring in the other links. Like we said, it's not just a motoring museum. It's so much tied into the history.
7: It is, yeah.
6: And culture as well. And then in Germany, let's say you've rented the car, you've done the Autobahn, and then you have gone to the museum, and you've got a bit of the need for speed. What are you going
7: to
6: do?
7: Well, the other big thing everyone wants to do when you go to Germany is to head, again, a little bit further west over to south of Cologne to the Nürburgring Nordschleife, which is arguably the most famous, well, I would say the most famous racetrack in the world, but the main Nordschleife isn't actually a racetrack. It's used partly during the year as a racetrack, but it is effectively a tolled road. And yeah, it's a very long track, a huge amount of history there. It was the home of the German Grand Prix for many, many years, for decades, in fact. And it is widely regarded as probably the most challenging bit of road that you can take. It has everything on it. And it's one of the reasons why so many car companies test their cars there. And I don't just mean high performance cars. All car companies worth their salt will test their production cars there before they put them on sale. That it's kind of seen as the ultimate test.
6: So can I get on there and drive and do a
7: Absolutely.
6: Hot lap? Can I do it in my rental car?
7: You can't do it in your rental car. Well, you could, but what I would say is that you are not covered with your rental agreement to take your rental car on the Nürburgring. And funny enough, a lot of car companies will have spotters there. And if they see your car there, well, you know, you're going to pay the price for that. It is strictly forbidden to do that, but don't let that deter you, because there's a lot of ways you can get onto the Nürburgring anyway. There are a number of companies that will hire you, varying degrees of cars based on your experience or your desire. So everything from maybe a small hot hatch right up to a fully stripped out race car, depending on what your experience is. There's a number of businesses around there. They're highly specialized. This is what they do. They're built for doing this sole purpose. And if you don't want to do that, you can, of course, take a passenger ride. There's a number of companies that will offer what's basically nicknamed the Ring Taxi. And basically, you have a fully professional driver there. They've done thousands of laps around this place. They could do it with your eyes closed, and they can take you as a passenger around, and generally a high performance car, something like a BMW M5 or an M4. And they will really kind of wring the neck of the car, and you can experience probably faster than you might normally go yourself on the track at the hands of a professional. Well worth doing if you do get an opportunity to do it. It's a really great experience, and it gives you a scope for just how wild a place that is.
6: I still think you would probably drive faster than any of the professionals when you took me for a couple of hot laps around Mondeo in the Honda Type R, I think it was. I didn't know the needle could go that far and that fast to the right-hand side.
7: Yeah.
6: But actually, hot laps are a great way to experience it.
7: Yeah.
6: Because you're right, you will never be able to drive that car the same way a professional can. And it's even more thrilling, I would say, being in the passenger seat, because you're not worried, anxiety isn't high. Because when we did that in the Jaguar in Portimao around the race there, I didn't want to drive, you did, and I got in the passenger seat, and it was absolutely brilliant. But explain to me then, what's the difference between racing around the track and doing the public road?
7: So the road itself is effectively a tolled road. Now, there is another part of it that further extends it, which is the Nürburgring, and that is an actual racetrack. But that is sort of only used for racing events and for private events. Public don't necessarily drive on that. But when you turn up to the Nürburgring, to the Nordschleife, you effectively just pay a toll and you can drive it as long as you've got a road legal car and as long as it is open.

0: of, you will never probably get your eye in as quickly on the track in one day as that professional driver will.
1: So if you get in the car with the professional driver, they're not taking you on the tolled road. They're taking
0: on the tolled road. But it is both a tolled road, and also then it is used at certain times for the race itself.
1: And it's delimited. There's no speed limit on it.
0: Correct. Yes.
1: Now I got you.
0: And everyone is going the one way, and that's it. But
1: unless I'm driving.
0: it's a lot to learn. I've been lucky enough to do a lot of laps around there, but it's a lot to take in. It's a very long track, and there's a lot of corners. So you think you sort of, oh yeah, I know where we're going now, and then it's actually not. You're in a different part of the track. But it is great experience if you get a chance to do it.
1: So what happens if you rock up, you're going to get on it, and then all of a sudden the nerves kick in, you're like, you know what, I don't want to do it. Is it a waste of a journey, or can you sit there and watch people?
0: You can still sit there and watch people. There's actually a really big cafe there right at the entrance to where people drive on and drive off the track. And a lot of people just go to sit there and watch and have some lunch, watch what's going on. You can drive all around the track on the perimeter roads. So you can go to a number of different places. A lot of these areas, because they host the actual race there during the year, there's a lot of places where you can just pull in off the public road and watch, because there's a good vantage point. So you can do that. The other big thing is there's a very famous steak restaurant nearby called the Piston Klaus. Well worth checking that out for a dinner. Worth making a reservation there alone. They'll bring you out the steak on the hot stone, and you can do it there. There's also a very famous, this is a bit geeky, but there's a very famous petrol station opposite the main straight. And inside that, not only will you see all the cars that are going on the Nürburgring, stopping in there for fuel and refilling, it backs onto where all the car manufacturers have their research and development centers. So chances are you're going to see a lot of really special or really unusual cars. And inside, there's also a huge restaurant in there. And wrap up your credit card, there's a huge model car shop inside that's quite famous as well. So a lot of people like to pick up a souvenir when they're there as well.
1: Your love for petrol station.
0: They're amazing places.
1: We have been to so many petrol stations around the world.
0: Yes.
1: To the point now when I go traveling, and if you're not with me, I will go into a petrol station, take a picture and send it to you.
0: Of course. They're amazing places.
1: If we move on very quickly,
0: yeah.
1: I know we're talking about how much fun these holidays can be and the adrenaline, but even professional drivers can have accidents, things go wrong. And I know something happened to you on a racetrack once when you were driving a priceless car. And this isn't to shame you or bring this up, because actually I was watching it live on the telly and the commentators were absolutely so impressed with your handling of the situation and the handling of the car. But I think it's worth telling the story just to let people know that even if you are a professional and you're getting behind these cars, your adrenaline is up, you're giddy with it all, things can go wrong.
0: Yep. So in that case, I was driving a very old car called an Alfa Romeo SZ Coda Tronca. Only a handful of them ever made. Very rare bodied car. And it had been brought to the Goodwood Festival of Speed, initially on display from their museum. So it had been in Alfa Romeo's museum for a number of years. And they said, we really would like you to drive it. Took it out, drive it, and as I turned into left corner at Mulcombe, which is a very famous corner on the Festival Speed circuit, the rear tyres started to delaminate and the car spun around, because the tyres were basically 30-year-old tyres. They'd never been changed. And the car spun around a number of times. I managed to get it stopped before it collided with any of the hay bales and caused any damage to that beautiful bodywork. And I managed to get a standing ovation from the grandstand in front of me. And we reversed the car, restarted the engine, reversed the car, and continued on my way with a slight bit more sweat on my brow than I had earlier. But it just goes to show that you have to be wary. These things can catch you at any time. And especially if you're driving, if you're doing a road trip like this, you're in an environment that you're not as familiar with. There are various different driving habits that are slightly different in other countries as well, different etiquettes and things like that. So there's a lot to bear in mind. And if you are also doing a big road trip like that as well, bear in mind, you're going to be tired if you're doing a lot of hours. People don't necessarily realize, chances are if you're in Europe, it's going to be warmer in the summer. You're going to be maybe a bit more dehydrated than you might think. You got to stop for get you know maybe

0: picture, all these sort of things all start to add up in factors. It's easy to, you're maybe paying more attention to the sat nav maybe down the road because you're worried about missing a sign.
1: So if somebody wanted to do a little bit of prep before they went away, is there a course they can do? What could they do here?
0: There's not really a course as such, but what I would recommend is, depending on where you're going to go, and if you're taking your own car, a lot of countries have very specific rules that we don't have here in Ireland. So, and those rules do change from time to time. And that those rules are around what you have to have in your car in the unlikely event that you maybe break down or you have an accident. For example, Spain used to always have to carry a warning triangle. Recently, they've actually changed that law and you now have to have a light beacon. So a little flashing light that clips onto your roof to alert other drivers so they can see if it's at night, for example, that there's a hazard on the road. It's a new thing that's come in. But again, these are the sort of things that if you're taking your own car down, you're unlikely to have that. But if you happen to get stopped, hopefully you never have to use that. You don't have an accident, but you could also get stopped, for example, while you're traveling. The police might ask you, hey, where's your light? And if you don't have it, you could be looking at a fine. Now, they're not trying to catch people out, but it's more just they want to make sure that you have everything. Things like high-vis vests. For example, if you're going to go take your own car away, have a look at your tires. You know, are your tires pretty worn already? Go and get a new set before you go, just to save you those sort of things. Other things when you are driving, usually you won't get caught out. But if you're driving, for example, into countries like Switzerland, you have to have a péage sticker on your window, which is like a motorway toll. Most of the time when you cross the border, at the border point, they will literally tell you, pull over there and buy your péage. But if you take a very rural crossing over the border, chances are you're not going to experience that and you have to go in somewhere and buy one. But if you don't do that and you get stopped, you could be looking at a fine as well.
1: You could also practice your driving around Mondello or up in Rally School Ireland, right?
0: Absolutely. If you do want to do that, yeah, you can do a lot of driving experiences there. So yeah, Rally School Ireland up in Monaghan, you've got Mondello Park in Kildare. They both offer really good driving experience days in a number of different types of cars, depending on what you're looking to do. So yeah, well worth doing that as well. They're a great day out. They're also a great gift as well. So they do gift vouchers for anyone that might be looking to get a present for the car person in their life.
1: And if you wanted then to practice in Ireland before you went abroad, you could, I know there's a museum in Kerry, right?
0: Yeah, there's a Kilgarvan Car Museum down in Kerry, or Kilgarvan Motor Museum more specifically. And they have a number, it's not a huge museum, but they have a number of really cool original classic cars there. It's also a great destination to go to. Kerry's a great driving county, some really interesting and good roads there. And actually that museum is frequently visited by tour groups from all over different countries in Europe. Often they'll drive, so you'll have like a Mercedes Classic Owners Club, or you'll have something like that. So chances are, even when you're there, you might actually stumble across seeing something else really special that's there also visiting.
1: And it's quite near Kenmare, which is also near the Connor Pass. So yep. You could go and put your skills along the Connor Pass. You, as a motoring journalist, does the Connor Pass live up to this reputation that it has for being this great driving road in Ireland?
0: I think it's more from a scenic perspective, it's an amazing driving road. I don't necessarily think you'll get a driving thrill from it. In some parts, it's very narrow, so you do have to keep that in mind as well. But yeah, the scenery down there is absolutely beautiful. I think it's something maybe we take for granted living in Ireland all the time. We don't really realize how great it is. Having driven all over Europe, a lot of Europe doesn't have anywhere close to the scenery that we do, unless you're down in the Alps.
1: Okay, so a very, very quick fire round before we finish off. Your favorite driving road in Europe?
0: Route Napoleon in the south of France.
1: Oh, I drove that in the Ford Mustang when it came out. Why do you like it so much?
0: It's just a great driving road. It's just got all the right bits. It's beautiful scenery, great surface, and yeah, it's amazing.
1: And if you could rent a car to drive down that road, what would it be?
0: I would love, if I could rent myself an Alpine A110, would really do it for me, and it would help that it was French. Failing that, I'd love a Porsche 911.
1: Excellent, Dave. Thank you so much for joining us. If our listeners want to follow your motoring adventures and your podcast, Where can they do that? Are you on social media?
0: Yeah, well, they can see everything on completecard.ie. If you want to follow the podcast, it's the 50 to 70 podcast. It's available on all the usual platforms, so just have a look for that. And you can follow me on Instagram. My username is @LordHumphreys, and just Google me and it will pop up very easily.
1: Brilliant, Dave. Thank you so much for joining us today. And that's it for this week's show. Thanks so much for hanging out with myself and Dave. And we do hope we have inspired you to visit some of those iconic motoring locations for your next trip. And I'll be back next Friday at 12:30 p.m. for more travel inspiration and practical advice. But please don't touch that dial, because we have loads of great talk shows and music shows coming up for you right here on 103.2 Dublin City FM and online at dublincityfm.ie. 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
4: 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Little Mix star Perry Edwards has tied the knot to the Celtic football player Alex Oxlade-Chamberlain in a ceremony in Portugal. The pair have been together since 2017 and were photographed leaving the small church in Faro, holding hands while their close friends and family cheered on the newlyweds. The musician first rose to fame after winning The X Factor in 2011, along with the pop girl group Little Mix, who have since gone on hiatus, leading Edwards to launch her solo career and first solo album last year. Molly Mae Hague and Tommy Fury have finally announced their son's baby name in a dramatic reveal. The couple, who first met on Love Island in 2019, have named their son Midas, deriving from Greek mythology after the king who touched everything into gold. Sharing photographs, including a picture of her cuddling the newborn after he was born, she captioned the photos writing, "I don't think I'll ever get over this day," adding that it was the most incredible birth she could have ever asked for. Kicking off a record-breaking run of shows at London's Wembley Stadium, the former One Direction star Harry Styles is set to surpass Coldplay's record of performances taking place in the venue in a single year. Styles opened the night paying tribute to the late David Hockney, widely seen as one of the most influential British artists of the 20th and 21st centuries, displaying a quote on the screens before performing his song Aperture. Addressing his fans, he thanked them for supporting him so that he can continue to perform. That's the latest showbiz update from me, Erica Elliott, on 103.2 Dublin City FM.
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Good morning, everybody. My name is Carrie McMullen. You're listening to Community Chats, the 103.2 Dublin City FM. This is the show where we delve into the communities of Dublin, some you might be familiar with, some you might never have heard of. Lusk Tidy Towns has taken on a new community-led project. The group secured over €44,000 from the local authority Waters Programme to fund a project to restore and protect the streams that flow into the Rogerstown estuary. Joining us this morning will be Lusk Tidy Towns chairperson Colin Brown. But first, we have a new track from an Irish artist. This morning, we'll be hearing the latest single from Waterford-based, but originally from Kerry, pop rock musician Dave Sullivan. His new release explores the emotional highs and lows of young love, capturing the moments we can all relate to. Let's have a listen. This is Capture.

0: That was Dave Sullivan with his new single, Capture. Now on 103.2 Dublin City FM, the small waterways in Lusk feed into the Rogerstown Estuary, which is a special area of conservation recognised at a European level for its environmental importance. Lusk Tidy Town secured over €44,000 from the Local Authority Waters Programme, which was one of the largest grants ever awarded to fund a project to restore and protect these streams. They partnered with JBA Consulting to carry out a professional ecology and hydromorphology study on the Palmerstown and Rush streams to find solutions to restore the rivers and provide nature-based solutions to local flooding. We are joined now by the Lusk Tidy Towns chairperson, Colin Brown, who is going to tell us more about the impact that the management of these streams has been having on the community and the findings from the study carried out. Hi, Colin. Welcome to the show.
1: Hi, Carrie. Thanks for having me.
0: It's lovely to have you on, and you are joining me today to chat about a community project in Lusk, which is looking to restore and protect the streams that flow into the Rogerstown Estuary. So basically, Lusk has a bunch of waterways that are running through it, and a couple of these include the Palmerstown Stream and the Rush Stream, and they flow directly into this sort of conservation area. And you're kind of looking at some of the issues that are surrounding that in terms of flooding and everything like that. So maybe, Colin, just to kind of give us some background to people who aren't really aware of, you know, the landscape around Lusk and the waterway systems that are there, can you just tell us a little bit about the area and, you know, the waterways that you were looking at as part of this project?
1: Yeah, sure. Yeah, so we have two main waterways that flow through Lusk. They both source from the same area up near the Man o' War. And one of them flows through Lusk along the Ring Road, and the other one branches out towards Rush, and they both meet again close to Rogerstown Estuary. They join up, and then they both flow into the estuary. So Rogerstown Estuary it's a nature reserve. It's a very important winter breeding area for wildlife, birds, and it's a protected area, and it's a nature reserve. So it's a pretty important space that we need to look after. The two main waterways in Lusk, the whole area around Lusk has historically been a large food production area for one of the most important in the entire country for field vegetables. And it's been farmed for hundreds of years. And what happens, I guess, with farming in the past is that, you know, some of the land was that would have been traditionally wetlands might have been drained, and some of the streams have been modified. And we know these modifications were done hundreds of years ago, because we looked at 1843 Ordnance Survey maps, and the streams had the same path. So we know that any modifications that were done quite some time ago.
0: Yeah, and I think a lot of people don't realise as well, you know, we obviously rivers are incredibly important, but the smaller streams have a huge amount of importance as well, you know, in terms of not just, you know, connecting larger rivers together, but also, you know, as you mentioned there, the Rogerstown Estuary, it's a nature reserve. So there is wildlife, as you said, that lives around that area. And the streams are very important, I suppose, for some, say, the aquatic wildlife to pass between, you know, the rivers, or, you know, things like the nutrients, the minerals, especially, as you said, because it's a big farming area, there's going to be very rich soils, I'd imagine, in the area. So can you just talk a little bit about, you know, why are these streams so important to be paying attention to, and, you know, the benefits that having these streams do bring to, you know, the community and the wildlife, and then the wider region around Lusk?
1: So, I mean, even if we go beyond the streams, we have quite a number of, they would have been referred to as ditches and also referred to as drains. So it would have been small, you know, waterways that would have even fed into the streams. And all those drains and ditches also all feed into the small streams and rivers that eventually flow into Rogerstown Estuary. So it's important that even the very smallest stream can have a big impact on much wider areas. So no matter how small they are, they're all of you know, equal importance, because they can all have an impact then on places like Broadstone Estuary.
0: Yes, and you know, it is great that the community is, you know, paying attention to the streams and is doing something. I suppose I know there are issues already, but you're doing something before it's far too late to do anything. So the main community group that's looking at this, and you are actually the chairperson of, is Lusk Tidy Towns. And people will be well familiar with Tidy Towns. You know, there's a Tidy Towns in every community almost at this point. But Lusk Tidy Towns has been very well established. I think you guys have been around since the 1980s. So you're very aware of the area and, you know, maybe the environmental issues that have been around for all those decades. And you do a lot of work in the area. So maybe, Colin, just to tell us a little bit about the group, can you just tell us a little bit, you know, about what you guys would do on top of the project that you're looking at, what you do on a general basis?
1: So the original group was founded in 1980, and even before it was fashionable in the early 2000s, they produced a number of videos with Trevor Sargent, who was the leader of the Green Party and an environmentalist. And they made a number of videos about both the waterways in Lusk and the environment and biodiversity around Lusk. So they were quite ahead of their time even then. So about 2 years ago, a year and a half ago, the bulk of that group had been working with Tidy Towns for over 40 years. So about a year and a half ago, I took over from Pat Kelly as the chair of Lusk Tidy Towns. And I suppose one of the first things we did was to try and produce a biodiversity plan for the town. And that includes, I mean, the river restoration is one of the main projects, but most Tidy Towns now, I think it's fair to say that their main focus is, you know, biodiversity and sustainability in the towns. And like, it's really a wonderful organization that we can tap into to drive projects at community level, sustainability projects and restoration and biodiversity projects. So a lot of points that are awarded during the Tidy Towns competition, there are four sustainability projects and biodiversity. So it's a big part of competition now as well. In the town itself, like, we have a biodiversity group in Lusk Tidy Towns, and we have over 25 members in that group. And we do a lot of projects and things like planting native bulbs and native trees around the town as well. And we have sustainability projects like swap shops and other things like that. So it's at the front of a lot of that at a community level. It's at the forefront for a lot of those projects that are happening in towns.
0: That's brilliant. So you do a lot of work. But as you said there, there's obviously the waterways have been a focus of the group for a long, long time now. And that is, you know, the main project for this year. And you've been very successful in terms of you managed to secure funding from the local authority waters program. I believe the amount was 44,000, and that's to go towards undertaking the river restoration project around the local waterways. So can you just tell us, Colin, you know, from that initial proposal to try and get that funding, you know, what was the process like, and what has that money then allowed you to do so far in the project?
1: I suppose the project started about a year and a half ago, and Lusk Tidy Towns hosted a biodiversity talk, and in attendance was Aina Gallagher from Law Pro. So Law Pro is a state agency. One of its remits is to work with local communities to help improve their local waters. So we had noticed, I mean, the main Palmerstown stream in Lusk, it's pretty visible to everyone. It runs along the ring road, and it also runs along a local park. And we could see that the river was in a pretty bad condition. There's been a lot of development around Lusk over the last 20 years, and a lot of the land that would have been in the past absorbed a lot of the water. It's now being diverted into storm drains, and that storm drains are emptying into the river, and that was causing quite extensive flooding for some time. So The original solution was to deepen the channel along the Ratmore Road. And I suppose this solved the problem with the flooding, but it had an unintended consequence was that, you know, that modification, you know, took energy from the river, and we had, you know, excessive vegetation growth, which further restricted the flow of the river. And we could see, it was obvious, particularly during the summers, that it didn't look healthy. So I guess out of the conversation with Aina, we were successful in securing €43,000 in funding to have a study undertaken of both waterways that go through Lusk. Like, that was one of the highest amounts of water in the entire country. And I suppose that reflected although the streams are small, it reflected the fact that they both flow into Rogerstown Estuary. So they are very important at a national level even. So we tendered for the contract, and it was awarded to JBA Consulting. And so over the last 12 months, they've undertaken a study of both waterways to get an assessment of the condition of both of them, and also to help identify, you know, practical solutions that the community could get involved in restoring the waterways, and also some larger projects for some nature-based flood control that would be undertaken by Fingal County Council. But certainly the bulk of the work can be done at community level.
0: Brilliant. And as you said there, JBA Consulting, they were the ones that you engaged to do the study on the project. And then what, you know, they were able to do, which was great for the community and for yourselves, is you put together their findings in a way that could be presented to the community. Because as you said, a lot of the work will hopefully be able to be done at a community level, which is really, really nice. So I believe it was Thursday of last week that you had the presentation for the community at the Lusk Cultural Centre. So what can you tell us about, you know, the findings that were presented to the community on that night?
1: So last week at the presentation was pretty bad rain outside, so we were a bit concerned that people wouldn't turn up. But in the end, the cultural centre was completely full and there was standing room only. So it was brilliant to see, you know, the community coming together to support the project. We had our local TDs, local councils were all in attendance. So, like, it really was something that engaged the community. So the findings, I mean, a lot of the stuff at community level were practical stuff. I mean, although the river is in poor condition, it still knows how to behave like a river, which is a good thing. And it means that with some practical solutions, that it will be possible to restore the rivers, and it can be done reasonably quickly. So most of the solutions for the community revolve around what's called the riparian zone of a river. So that's essentially the banks of a river. And they're one of the most important parts of a river's ecosystem. So they do a number of things. One, they can filter out any harmful runoffs from the fields. They can also help stabilize the banks. So what's happening is when the banks are unstable, that you get sediment going into the stream, which then allows excessive vegetation to take hold in the stream. So the whole focus for the community was around repairing these riverbanks or riparian zones. So the measures are pretty straightforward. So for instance, you know, we're going to be working with local landowners. So one of the actions is to install stock fencing along the river. So that, like, traditionally, a lot of the livestock would have went down to the streams or the rivers to drink. And that damaged the riparian section or the banks of the rivers and the streams. So by putting up stock fencing and then simple things like, you know, using a solar-powered pump and a trough, we can pump water up to a trough and the livestock can drink from that. It means they don't have to go down, trample on the riparian zone. And then planting native trees and plants, it helps solidify the bank and absorbs any nitrates or anything before it can get to the stream. And then there was other solutions like, you know, improving the biodiversity along the stream. So installing bat boxes and bird boxes, otter holes, which are pretty much homes for otters. So there's a lot of very easy, practical solutions that can be done. And, you know, if we do all that, then the river should restore itself, and that can happen pretty quickly.
0: Yeah, and, you know, it is nice the way that you are able to work with, you know, the landowners, as you said, you know, because I suppose that could have been a barrier. But the fact that the people who are living or have, you know, work along the river are able to come and be part of the community and work alongside you and understand the importance of doing this is really, really good to hear. And, you know, kind of sets you up for a very good and positive project where, you know, it's important for these things for the community to be on the same page. And it definitely sounds like as a result of the findings and the possible solutions that everyone is on the same page, which is really lovely.
1: Yeah, at the meeting as well, like, we had most of the landowners there as well. Like, so, I mean, they're as interested as everyone else in seeing the health of the river restored. But, I mean, I think that's one of the great things about the way we're approaching this. It's a community-led approach. So in the communities, they know their waterways, they know their rivers, they know all the landowners, they know how the rivers behave. We've seen the flooding ourselves over the last few years, so we know when it's happening. And I think communities can probably move much quicker than state agencies or local authorities, you know, even getting access for the consultants to do the study, getting access to different parts of the stream, because we know the landowners and we have, you know, relationships with them. We were able to get those permissions quite easily. And it mightn't have been, you know, so easy or straightforward for someone from the local authority went and asked them. So I think that kind of approach, the community-led approach, they can move much quicker and they're maybe more nimble than some of their state agencies. So it's probably a model that can be, you know, reproduced in other communities. You know, if you just give the communities the tools, the support and the funding, it's probably a good way to restore a lot of our waterways nationally.
0: Yeah, yeah, exactly. And, you know, as you said, this is going to be one of the first community-led projects of this kind. So it's good to have this as a sort of an example that started off on the right foot. And, you know, as you said, it isn't, you know, you have the solutions and they're fairly straightforward. And once you have the people to help out, they can be done and it should be very successful. So I suppose you do have your consistent group of people there that are already part of Lusk Tidy Towns, but you said the cultural centre was packed with other people who were looking to listen in and learn more about the project. So I suppose, you know, you've got your solutions and then you've possibly got a good few people who are maybe going to be new to Lusk Tidy Towns and specifically want to help out in this project and get involved. So what are the next steps now that you've completed the consultancy and you're looking to actually start the practical side of it?
1: So one of the first steps is to sit down and have some conversations with the landowners and see how we can work with them. Although it's Lusk Tidy Towns that are, I guess, driving the project, I mean, we work closely with local schools and the scout groups and other community groups in the town. So, I mean, we'll be looking to those as well to work with us to see this project through. Like, and anytime we call on those groups, they've always responded and they've been amazing. Like something like this, like, it's not only going to restore a waterway, but it's bringing the community together, you know. And then it's, if we can deliver this project and it's successful, it's something we can all point to and say, you know, we did that, we were part of that. And I think that's one of the, with any community groups, it's about creating a community. And that takes, you know, it doesn't just happen. It takes hard work and it takes people to, you know, to get involved. But I think the benefits are there for everyone in the community when we get together like this and do something that's pretty important.
0: Yeah, of course. It's brilliant to have that level of collaboration already there to help and, you know, jump in on this project and be there to help when you need it. So for anyone who might not have attended the presentations and, you know, they're hearing about the project for the first time, but they live in the area and they would like to get involved. Colin, can you just tell us, you know, where is the best place for people to go to, you know, get in touch with you guys, find out a bit more about the project, and if they do want to actually get involved and help with all the different bits of work that you'll be doing over the next while, where should they go? How should they get in touch with you guys?
1: We have a website, Lost Tidy Towns website. So if you just Google Lost Tidy Towns, you'll find us pretty quickly. We also have social media channels on Facebook and Instagram. So there's also another community platform called Love Lusk. And I think there's quite a large section of the town around the Love Lusk platforms. If they contact Love Lusk as well, they can put people in touch with us. So there's a number of ways that people can get in touch. And we'll also be putting some of the presentations up online, both in video. We have a YouTube channel as well, and people will be able to watch back on some of the presentations that were done.
0: That's brilliant. Well, I want to thank you so much for joining me on the show today, Colin.
1: Okay, you're welcome, and thanks for having me.
0: Thank you, and of course, best of luck with the project.
1: Thank you.
0: That was chairperson of Lusk Tidy Towns, Colin Brown, speaking about the community-led project to restore and protect the small waterways in Lusk. Find out more about this initiative by going to their website, lusktidytowns.com. But that's all we have for today's show. We are back at the same time next week at 7 a.m. right here on 103.2 Dublin City FM, when we are feature your community. 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You'll find the podcasted version of this show and all our previous shows also on our website under /shows. And as always, if there's something happening in your community that you think I should cover on the show, you can get in touch with me at the email communitychats@dublincityfm.ie. So that's it from me. Have a lovely weekend, and I'll see you next time on Community Chats.

0: Hey Dublin, it's Michael O'Kane. It's the 20th of June and this is what happened on this day in music. In 1969, David Bowie introduced Major Tom in Space Oddity, his first song about the fictional astronaut, which he recorded at Trident Studios in London. The single was only released a week later in time for the Apollo 11 moon landing mission and was used by the BBC during their broadcast of the event. Space Oddity peaked at number 5 in the UK singles charts and subsequently appeared in the top 10 for decades to come. Think of it as the 70s version of Mr. Brightside. In 2019, David Gilmour's guitar collection set several auction records when nearly 130 instruments went up for bid at Christie's in New York City. The former Pink Floyd frontman's most iconic instrument, the so-called Black Strat, fetched a whopping $3.9 million, setting the record for the most expensive guitar ever sold at auction. And for any of you celebrating your birthday today, you share with English singer-songwriter and rapper Example, whose second studio album, Won't Go Quietly, peaked at number 4 in the UK albums charts. Example, real name Elliot Gleave, was born on this day in 1982. You also share your birthday with American singer-songwriter and actor Lionel Richie, who with the Commodores had the 1978 UK and US number one single with Three Times a Lady. And as a solo artist has had numerous hits, including 1984's Hello. Richie was born on this day in 1949. That's me, Michael O'Kane, and that's what happened on this day in music.
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0: Well, hello, I am Meg, and this is Loving and Listening Live, your go-to guide to the hottest live concerts in Dublin. From indie to gothic rock and some sprinkle of pop with jazz, the Irish gig season is open to everyone. Celebrating the 15th anniversary of their debut album, Tourist History, we've got the Northern Trio Two Door Cinema Club, with special guests, Florence Road. I'm telling you, this gig will be like a movie. Playing Fairview Park, 24th of June. Followed by The Cure, the English rock band with over 1,800 gigs under their belt, rocking way back since 1978. They know how to rock a stage. Playing in Marley Park on the 26th of June. From smooth jazz to chart-topping pop hits, it is Michael Bublé. Get you a man that can do both. He's already taken over Christmas, and he's right back on track to take over summer too, so don't miss it. Playing in Malahide Castle, 27th of June. River running free. What kind of genre are we feeling today? Let me know, DM us on Instagram. I'm Megan Aguirre, and that was Loving and Listening Live. You know how I feel.
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5: A very good morning and welcome along to Weekend Breakfast here on 103.2 Dublin City FM. I am Judith Mullally and I hope you are all keeping fabulously on this Saturday morning. I've got a brilliant mix of music on the way over the next couple of hours, some entertainment stories, any birthday requests that you would like, please let me know. You can get in touch on 087 179 1032. Any requests, anything at all, I would love to hear from you on this Saturday morning. Kicking it off here with a bit of Irish homegrown talent, it's Niall Horan.

Nice little mix there to kick things off this morning. Of course, that is Rod Stewart, What Am I Gonna Do? And just before that, the newly married Dua Lipa with her song Illusion, and kicking off the top of that trio was our very own Niall Horan with Heaven. Now, a couple of things to celebrate today. Birthdays that are happening around the world. Actress Nicole Kidman celebrates her birthday today, while singer Lionel Richie, I wonder if he'll be dancing on the ceiling. He is also marking another trip around the sun. A very happy birthday to them. Are you celebrating a birthday? Are you celebrating anything? Get in touch. I'd love to hear from you. 087 179 1032. A little bit of trivia now as well. On this day back in 1975, the movie Jaws was released in cinemas. I wasn't allowed to watch that because my family said it would be too scary for me, and I begged and pleaded and begged and pleaded, and finally my brothers, I think when my parents were out, were like, fine, you can watch it. And absolutely traumatized, nightmares for weeks. My own fault, really, isn't it?

Now got a nice text in from Sarah in Clondalkin. Good morning, Judith. Heading into town later for lunch with my sister, who I haven't seen in ages. I'm really looking forward to a catch up. Oh, lovely. Enjoy that. I love when you have something to look forward to, especially with somebody that you haven't seen in ages. I very luckily got to see my sister and my niece last weekend, and it was fabulous. So I hope that you have a great time, and thanks for the text in. I hope you're enjoying all the tracks and the tunes. We're keeping it Irish now again. We've got Cian DeCrow here with his track Heaven, and I follow him online and I saw that he just got a new puppy. Well, his girlfriend got it. He was surprised, but still, it's very cute.

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1: Hey Dublin, it's Michael O'Kane. It's the 20th of June and this is what happened on this day in music. In 1969, David Bowie introduced Major Tom in Space Oddity, his first song about the fictional astronaut, which he recorded at Trident Studios in London. The single was only released a week later in time for the Apollo 11 moon landing mission and was used by the BBC during their broadcast of the event. Space Oddity peaked at number 5 in the UK singles charts and subsequently appeared in the top 10 for decades to come. Think of it as the 70s version of Mr. Brightside. In 2019, David Gilmour's guitar collection set several auction records when nearly 130 instruments went up for bid at Christie's in New York City. The former Pink Floyd frontman's most iconic instrument, the so-called Black Strat, fetched a whopping $3.9 million, setting the record for the most expensive guitar ever sold at auction. And for any of you celebrating your birthday today, you share with English singer-songwriter and rapper Example, whose second studio album, Won't Go Quietly, peaked number 4 in the UK albums charts. Example, real name Elliot Gleave, was born on this day in 1982. You also share your birthday with American singer-songwriter and actor Lionel Richie, who with the Commodores had the 1978 UK and US number 1 single with Three Times a Lady. And as a solo artist has had numerous hits, including 1984's Hello. Richie was born on this day in 1949. That's me, Michael O'Kane, and that's what happened on this day in music.
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Steve Miller Band there with their track Abracadabra. That track actually spent 2 weeks at number one in America back in 1982. And a quick bit of radio trivia now. The word abracadabra is thought to be over 1,500 years old and once was believed to have magical healing powers. If only that were true now. Anything that was going wrong, you're like, just say abracadabra and everything will be perfect. I might try it anyway. Please don't stop.

couple of things happening in and around Dublin this weekend. Now, of course, the amount of gigs that are happening all around Dublin over the summer is just incredible. It's amazing. And I'm going to a few of them myself, which I'm really excited for. I know that Teddy Swims is coming up, Lewis Capaldi is coming up, Olivia Dean is coming up. So Metallica's on this weekend. Anybody that's going to that, have an absolute ball. But if you're looking for something a bit more subdued or just for a little bit of walking and just to get out of the house, the weekend markets are happening at Marley Park this weekend. So that might be a nice little buzz, hopefully, if the weather stays good to us. There's guided tours at Dublin Castle and also Trinity College. Do you know what? I've never done either of those things. So maybe I should take a little bit of my own advice and go and do those as well. Oh, and there's outdoor family activities happening at Farm Lee. So there are a couple of things for as a family. If you wanted to get out of bed, you could go and check out.

And Lucan, he said he's listening in currently, just waiting for his daughter to get ready. He is going to watch his daughter's football final this morning, and his nerves are worse than hers. Well, listen, best of luck to your daughter. I don't know what her name is, but I hope that she has a fabulous game. I was at a football tournament last weekend, actually watching my nephew, and they got to the semi-final. And oh, it broke my heart to see the reaction of some of the kids as they were like getting knocked out as the tournament went on. I was like, I'm not able. My heart is not able. But I'm glad she's not nervous, and I hope she has a fabulous time. Thanks for the text, and thanks for listening in.

0: It's Emily, and I'm here to tell you what's happening out and about in the third week of June. Following a sellout debut tour and standing ovation across the country, the Legends of the 60s show arrive in the Civic Theatre this Thursday, 18th of June from 8 p.m. Join award-winning performers Stephen, Raymond and Chris as they celebrate the unforgettable music of the 1960s. Packed with classic hits, nostalgia and plenty of audience participation, it's a feel-good trip back to one of music's greatest decades. If you're fascinated by Dublin's darker history, the Dublin True Crime Walking Tour takes place Saturday 20th of June from 4 p.m. This two-hour guided walk explores some of the city's most infamous crimes. Expect an intriguing journey through the capital's hidden stories of murder, mystery and madness. The RTE Concert Orchestra brings the timeless music of the Beach Boys to the National Concert Hall on Sunday the 21st of June from 7:30 p.m. Featuring a stellar cast of guest vocalists, the concert includes a full performance of the legendary album Pet Sounds, a must for fans of classic pop and unforgettable harmonies. The Stony Batter Festival returns this weekend with 3 days of family-friendly fun and community spirit. With plenty of events and activities taking place throughout the neighbourhood, it's a great opportunity to experience one of Dublin's most vibrant communities. From Friday 19th to Sunday 21st of June, the festival offers the best weekend activity in Dublin. I'm Emily, and that is your Out Out Guide for this week. We'll be back next week on 103.2 Dublin City FM.
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8: A very good morning if you are just tuning in, and welcome back if you're still with me. It is 9 a.m. on June 20th. I am Judith Mullally and I am with you until 10 a.m. If you have any requests, any birthday shout-outs, any shout-outs at all, or you just want to say hello, the text lines are open, 087-179-1032. Kicking off the top of this hour, we have Shawn Mendes.

Hozier there with their track Jackie and Wilson. I recently just found out that the reason they called that song, that track they had, one of them was daydreaming and just had this completely fictional family life that he imagined, and they were like, right, okay, and this is where this song was born from. You know, creativity happens in all ways, doesn't it?

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big happy birthday to Mary in Talla, celebrating her 70th birthday today. A roundy birthday, as my mum would say. Her daughters Sarah and Louise say that she is the glue that holds the whole family together, and they cannot wait to celebrate her. Well, from all of us here at Dublin City FM, a very happy birthday, Mary, and we hope you have a fabulous day.

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by Pixie Lott there, and The Sound of the Underground. Before that, by Girls Aloud. Now, I have to tell the story just because I find it kind of funny. I treated myself to go to the cinema this week, and I treated myself to go to the Stella Cinema, which is quite like, you know, a bougie type of a cinema. You can get like food and drinks, and you can like get a couch if you want, and like there's all different kind of options, and it's just really retro in the way that it's done. And I'd actually never been to the cinema there. I'd been there once for, there's a place to go for a meal upstairs and there's a cocktail bar downstairs, and I'd been for a meal there, but I'd never actually been to the cinema. So then, right, okay, I'll go. And it is more expensive than the regular, let's say, Omniplex or Cineplex, and I was like, it's fine, it's a treat. Went to the cinema and I fell asleep. So great. So I can't even really do a proper review of the film that I went to see because didn't really see all of it. But I had a nice little snooze. That hadn't ever happened anymore.

Sexual there with Naked and Dio. And just before that, we had Sing by Ed Sheeran. Do you know that song Sing, that's a mouthful, that was co-written and produced by Pharrell Williams. And it kind of did mark a completely different sound for Ed Sheeran when it was released. And I think now again, with the music that he's bringing out again, he's kind of like, in a way, kind of reinventing himself and the sound that he has. I'm an Ed Sheeran fan, I must say. Now, I know he's not everybody's cup of tea, but I'm claiming him as one of our own lads. I've said it, you heard it here. He's Irish, okay?

Just got time for one little last text here. Morning, Judith. Lisa here, and I'm heading into the city later with my daughter for a shopping day and for lunch. Well, enjoy it. Hope both of you get spoiled rotten and really enjoy the day. I love a shopping day with a nice little lunch thrown in. Sounds kind of perfect to me. And just like that, we are almost at the end of the show just for today. It's flown by. Thank you so much for all of your texts. Thank you for listening in. Hope all of you have a fabulous Saturday, however that looks for you. I will be back with you again tomorrow morning at 8 a.m. until 10 a.m. Putting the world to rights here again on Dublin City FM. Have a great Saturday, and I'll see you tomorrow. Remember, be kind, be sound, and look after each other. Judith Mullally, just for today, over and out.

0: Hey, I'm Erica here with your latest showbiz news on Dublin City FM. Little Mix star Perry Edwards has tied the knot to the Celtic football player Alex Oxlade-Chamberlain in a ceremony in Portugal. The pair have been together since 2017 and were photographed leaving the small church in Faro, holding hands while their close friends and family cheered on the newlyweds. The musician first rose to fame after winning the X Factor in 2011, along with the pop girl group Little Mix, who have since gone on hiatus, leading Edwards to launch her solo career and first solo album last year. Molly Mae Haig and Tommy Fury have finally announced their son's baby name in a dramatic reveal. The couple, who first met on Love Island in 2019, have named their son Midas, deriving from Greek mythology after the king who touched everything into gold. Sharing photographs, including a picture of her cuddling the newborn after he was born, she captioned the photos writing, "I don't think I'll ever get over this day," adding that it was the most incredible birth she could have ever asked for. Kicking off a record-breaking run of shows at London's Wembley Stadium, the former One Direction star Harry Styles is set to surpass Coldplay's record of performances taking place in the venue in a single year. Styles opened the night paying tribute to the late David Hockney, widely seen as one of the most influential British artists of the 20th and 21st centuries, displaying a quote on the screens before performing his song Aperture. Addressing his fans, he thanked them for supporting him so that he can continue to perform. That's the latest showbiz update from me, Erica Elliott, on 103.2 Dublin City FM.
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5: Good morning, everybody. It's Bernard Walsh here from Fairstone, Ireland, and you're very welcome to the Personal Finance Show here on Dublin City FM with Ask Paul. I'm standing in for Paul Merriman today. We've got a really good show for you. We have our normal review of the newspapers, what's been going on in relation to business and finance so far in this week. And we'll also be taking a look at the investment markets and some of the key events. Quite a lot going on in the week gone by. And in the middle of the show, really interesting guest, we have Eddie Fitzgerald from the Fitzgerald Group. I'm sure many of you are familiar with the Louis Fitzgerald Hotel, the Putchin Still Kyo's on South Ann Street, many other establishments across Dublin City and County and further afield as well. So really looking forward to talking to Eddie just after our ad break. So we'll start off as usual with a review of the newspapers, and I'm going to kick off with a piece from Sean Murray from the paper during the week. Rate of house price growth subsides but could be short-lived is a warning in the newspaper. The latest property price index, the Central Statistics Office said that the price of buying a home rose 6.2% in the 12 months to April 2026, and that's down marginally from a month prior. So what this is telling us is house prices have been rising over the last 12 months, but the pace of growth has eased a little bit. And look, this is a topic we're going to be coming back to on the show next week as well, and probably giving you just a bit more detail on, you know, some of the do's and don'ts in terms of property and buying and selling property, residential property in particular around Dublin at the moment. But you know, I think it's encouraging to see some easing of house prices. I'm not overly surprised. We tend to see a little bit of that often during the summer season. And like, the demand for property is still as high as it ever was. So it's just a very marginal change. But anything that means that we're not having this endless increases in prices, I think will be very, very welcome by most people. Interesting piece on the Irish Times, an article by Emmett Malone. Law intended to allow people work until their 66th birthday is coming into effect on June 29th. So legislation intended to allow thousands of employees to stay in their jobs for an extra year before retiring. I know there are plenty of you out there that are saying, I want to get out as soon as I possibly can, but for those that do want to stay, the Employment Contractual Retirement Ages Act will allow employees that have contractual retirement age that's below the state pension age of 66 to inform their employer that they do not consent to retiring. So a new code of practice will set out the mechanics of how the new system will work. There'll be fines for companies that don't abide by it. You know, that we know that lots of instances where retirement people are retiring later and later. It's been 70 in many public sector and civil service roles since 2018. And the right to seek to stay on longer does not always apply in every role. It's worth noting that, but the Act could mean that thousands of workers currently forced to retire from their jobs at 65 when the state pension kicks in at 66 is something that'll be welcomed by many. We saw a comment from the Irish Congress of Trade Unions say the new law strengthens workers' right to keep their jobs for employees with a mandatory retirement age below 66 in their employment contract. It did not, however, on the existing right to claim that forced retirement beyond 66 is discriminatory on grounds of age under the Employment Equality Acts. There's a big and growing appetite for workers to continue working beyond that age. Interesting one there, I thought. For the next, our next headline, Irish Fund invested in five firms named in a UN report on Israeli settlements. Combined values of stakes in Airbnb, Motorola and others stood at 6.7 million euro. This is a piece by Joe Brennan in the Irish Times. Ireland's state strategic investment fund had at the end of last year invested in companies named in the latest UN Human Rights Office database of firms involved in illegal Israeli settlements in the occupied Palestinian territories. The National Treasury Management Agency, which manages ICIV, told members of the Oireachtas Public Accounts Committee of the investments in a letter this month. ICIF had determined that the risk profile of these investments is no longer within its investment parameters, and that the commercial objectives of investments could be achieved via other investments, and took a decision to divest a number of its holdings over that time. There are rules and regulations under which these officials have got to manage money on behalf of clients, and they do have some opportunities to divest of them. But the ICIF has announced that they have their own internal approval process to divest its holdings of sovereign debt issued by Egypt, Israel and Jordan, and that this has been completed following the conclusion of that process. I think most people in this country would far prefer that some of these holdings were sold down an awful lot faster than has been going on to date. Legal challenges to Dublin housing reduce after fast-track planning scheme was wound down. Legal challenges to housing projects have declined significantly, according to data from a state-established task force. This is from the Killian Woods in the Irish Times. Research produced by the Four Dublin Housing Supply Pipeline Task Force. What a mouthful of a name. A state group established to track residential buildings said the number of homes in Dublin's planning system faced with a legal challenge fell 15% year on year in the first quarter of the year. I think many of us would prefer to see that fall by an awful lot more than that. There's no doubt every single week that we have this show, we're looking at the delays in getting housing up and running, the delays in providing utility services again and again. I know Paul refers to it as, you know, the Father Ted approach to running the country at the moment. It is just drowning in paperwork and drowning in objections from people who have absolutely no direct influence or impact in relation to some of these developments. Hopefully some of this some sign of light at the end of the tunnel in terms of freeing up the country's ability to provide adequate housing for those that need it. An article here from the Irish Independent, thinking of deferring the state pension. It looks at the sums behind all of that. Look, the state pension we mentioned earlier on, available from age 66. However, that there is the ability, if you wish, to defer it, and instead of taking it's currently €299.30 per week payable from age 66, if you've accumulated your full PRSI number of contributions, if you wait to draw down until age 70, then you can push that figure up to €363.90. So it's a little bit better. You're foregoing an amount of about €62,000 by waiting until that point. When you do the maths behind all of this, you would have to live to 89 for it to be worthwhile deferring the payment. So for an awful lot of people, you know, the incentive is very, very weak at the moment. Certainly something that does need to be reconsidered at the moment. A company that mightn't be as well known in Ireland, but it's the biggest liquidation in Irish history, GTLK Europe wind up. It's likely to take at least two more years. This is from John Mulligan. It has a piece about the two more years, because these two insolvent Irish firms controlled assets valued about €4 billion, including 70 jets and 19 seagoing vessels. The biggest liquidation in this country. Two companies sitting on combined balances of over €400, according to new filings by its liquidators. A sprawling network of subsidiaries. There's a network that involves multiple tax payments, storage costs, international legal fees. It sounds like a very difficult web that somebody's going to have to unwind in this situation. the situation here is to do with the planes and sea vessels that are being held that have been stuck in proceedings with Russian authorities and Russian businesses that have been, according to the reports, have been trying to thwart the liquidation of these two companies. Just the last couple of pieces, higher Irish SME, so small and medium-sized enterprise loan rates still hitting credit demand, according to the ESRI, which is the Economic and Social Research Institute. Irish small firms still paying interest rates well above the EU average. So high borrowing costs compared to the European peers are hitting smaller companies. New SME lending in the Republic has rebounded from an average of 680 million per quarter to 1.2 billion euro per quarter. But clear differences between Ireland and other countries. Ireland have a higher demand for trade credit and a lower demand for bank loans. And no surprise with, you know, when you look at where interest rates, European interest rates are, and when you look at what the banks are charging to lend to businesses. And it is so badly needed to try and ensure that the Irish economy continues to do well. The weighted average interest rate on new loans to non-financial companies was fractionally under 5% in April, compared to the European average of fractionally over 3.5%. So, I mean, that's a huge difference in the rates that are being charged by Irish financial institutions to lend money to business at the moment. And that's a piece from Joe Brennan in the Irish Times. One final piece I'm going to just turn to, just in terms of anybody who's facing redundancy at the moment, lots of companies with redundancy plans, programs in place, can suit some people who may want to have a new career, want to maybe retire early as well. Joanne Hunt has an interesting piece about the smart moves to make before you leave. Look, it's a long article, won't try and get through all of it here at the moment, but what I will say to you is, when it comes to the financial aspects of, you know, making a decision in relation to redundancy, you know, understanding your options, understanding some of the real big pitfalls that you can make, can fall foul of at the moment. There is so much complexity in here. There are rules and calculations and lots of 3 and 4 letter abbreviations that can drown you in detail, but can have major long-term implications. There are some smart things you can do around the time of redundancy, one of which, you know, which we talk to people a lot about is, you know, looking at the possibility of and you know, putting last-minute contributions into your pension pot to take advantage of tax-free thresholds as well. Lots of very smart things you can do around it. Just do not walk into this alone. Get some financial help. It will absolutely ensure that you get better outcomes for the very, very long term. And sometimes there are some immediate gains that might sound very, very appealing, but the price that you pay for them over the long term can be absolutely huge. That's our review of the newspapers for this weekend. Lots and lots going on. Looking forward to after the break, where we will be joined by my guest, Eddie Fitzgerald from the Fitzgerald Group. Back to you in a couple of moments. Thanks for your time.
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5: Hello, and you're very welcome back to the Personal Finance Show here on Dublin City FM. It's Bernard Walsh here. And as I mentioned at the start of the show, I've got a really interesting guest for you here today. I'm joined by Eddie Fitzgerald from the Fitzgerald Group. Eddie, you're very welcome on the show with us here today.
6: Thanks, Bernard. Thanks for having me on.
5: Yeah, look, Eddie, the Fitzgerald Group, maybe not everybody might know who it is, but I am absolutely certain that the listeners are well aware of the many establishments that you have, both hotels and bars and restaurants and so on, all across Dublin City and County. And, you know, I mean, I've had the pleasure of staying and using the facilities in your establishment many, many times over the years, and I love going there. They're quite special, I find, but maybe we might start off the show, Eddie, and just give us a little bit of background to the group.
6: It's a family business. I have two brothers, two sisters, and myself, and we're all in the business. And my dad is the founder, and he came up from Tipperary as a young man. And story goes, he didn't go too well, and he went back down on the train, and there was no work on the farm, and he was sent back up on the train, and he had to get on with it, and he's built an amazing business over the last 55 years.
5: Yeah.
6: And as a family, we're all in it. And It's about hospitality.
7: Yeah.
6: And it's about people.
7: Yeah. And you know, the some very different aspects of it. You know, anybody who travels up and down the Naas Road will be very familiar with the Poitín Still, as you know, a very high profile bar. It's great. I love to see the flags, the match day flags.
6: To live over the Poitín.
7: Really?
6: And you look out the N7 there, our bedrooms. I shared a room with my brother, and that was. Then we moved out to the Poitín. I think it was in 1978.
7: Right.
6: And we lived there, and we're all from Raco.
7: Right. Yeah.
6: And then the mother wanted a garden, so we bought a house up the road a little bit. And but we all worked in the Poitín. We're very attached to the Poitín.
7: Yeah.
6: I was in it last week for lunch, and I ended up walking around the pub. It's the back of the story is that I was out of the group for 10 years. Went my own way for 10 years. And I came back in 2014 and I went out into the Poitín and I just made a few comments to the management and thing. And I was quietly pulled aside and said, listen, Eddie, my dad pulled me aside. Listen, Eddie, he says, I'll do the Poitín. You look after the other pubs.
7: Yeah.
6: Because the Poitín for us is a unique pub where it's, you could call it a roadhouse because people come to the Poitín for many, many years and it's like a habit.
7: Yeah.
6: That they mightn't have been there for a month, but they'll know where it is and they'll pull in and they're out of the traffic, maybe out of the city, and they're on their way home down the country. And it's a special place for us, you know. The Poitín has bought a few pubs over the years.
7: Yeah.
6: With its success, you know.
7: And if you were to look at it's a long time since Louis said, you know, that the Poitín up and running. If you were to think over that time, you know, the way people, you know, go to pubs, the way people drink, has changed and evolved, and you've had to do that as well.
6: Yes, food.
7: Yeah.
6: Food. Food is so important for our business now, and we might have sold one or two pubs in the last 10 years, and we only sold them because we didn't see them as being a big, substantial food business.
7: Yeah.
6: Without food now, it's very hard waiting for Saturday night.
7: Yeah. Yeah, and I also notice in a lot of the places there, their connection in the local community seems to be really important. You have loads of different community groups meeting, you know, places like the Laurels and others. You know, there's so many activities happen in and around the meeting rooms and everything that you have in these
6: Our
7: venues.
6: Pubs aren't, they're not all painted the same or branded the same. They all have their own individual style. And if a new manager comes in, we'd ask them to understand the local customer, get to know the customer. Before they bring in their own ideas, they have to understand the local land. And whether it's a big GAA community or soccer, sport is very important to us. We get involved in all the local sports clubs. But a pub should be, the pint is only the glue. People are meeting in the pub for a chat or something to eat or for an occasion. And, you know, that's our culture.
7: Yeah,
6: I don't think that has changed too much.
7: Yeah.
6: Drinking habits have changed. But the pubs are still very busy and there's a lot of people still coming to the pub and a lot of bookings. It's probably a new part of our business in the last 10 years is bookings.
7: Yeah.
6: And events and occasions and, you know, so you just have to be able to adapt.
7: Adapt, absolutely. Yeah, you mentioned about drinking habits there and, you know, you see the, you know, the signs for the 0.0 and all the pubs nowadays and so on. Is that a growing trend that you're seeing? In the pubs now.
6: The 0.0 is a brilliant addition to the pub, yeah. As I said, the point is just the glue. As long as we can get the team right, we can make sure it's a safe environment for customers, well-run pubs, we get the quality right, the beer or the what goes on the plate. You know, that's, you know, yeah, you adapt, but you adapt is you never even know you're adapting.
7: Yeah.
6: You're just doing what's right.
7: Yeah.
6: Of the pub, ways, the Laurels or the Poitín, which are two completely different businesses.
7: Yeah, very different locations and so on. We had Suzanne Slattery from the station. I was seeing here last week, and one thing that she pointed to was the challenges and the importance of recruiting and retaining good management, good chefs, good staff. Yeah, how do you find that in the current environment?
6: 100%. That's where I'm spending half of my time.
7: Really?
6: Now is recruit. And when I get a manager or get good people in, it gives me a lift. It gives me a personal lift and I get a lift from it. That's a good day's work.
7: Yeah.
6: Get someone that's able to add to the premise they're in.
7: Yeah.
6: And deliver, you know, the things I said.
7: Yeah.
6: So, and yeah, look, recruitment is.
7: You've had a lot of people on, you know, employees on your books for many, many years. Yeah. How, what do you do to retain them? I mean, to hang on to the right people, I should say.
6: Like, you can't get away. I think we pay very well. I think we've good packages. We're coming up with new ideas all the time and how package should be in the future. And managers are with us a long time that they don't need to buy their own pub.
7: Yeah.
6: They have the security of, you know, of a really good package and a good, the working conditions have changed in the pub.
7: Yeah.
6: And you know, the managers sometimes they could get a little bit overawed with the lack of, you know, people coming in looking for work. And I'd often tell him that college is not for everybody. It wasn't for me. I went to work and I enjoyed meeting people and being at the bar and, you know, being behind the counter on a Saturday night and, you know, being able to pick the music and control the flow of the room and the energy in the room. It's an amazing thing, you know. And,
7: yeah.
6: You know, the books aren't for everybody. Some people just love the action at that side of it, you know. So there is people, I think, that are going to come back to hospitality in the next few years.
7: Yeah.
6: And
7: traditionally in the past, you had apprentices working in bars. Is that something that you see today, or is it something that you think could come back?
6: We tried last year. We rolled out an apprentice in the local communities. We rolled out an apprentice program. I think we got two or three people signed up. Probably weren't happy with that, but yeah, you're always throwing mud at the wall, and you know, an apprentice program now, I think, has to lead into management.
7: Yeah,
6: I done a bar apprenticeship, which was a 3-year gig, and you know, you're a qualified bartender, you've got all the skills to do that, but I think now the program, it has to get into management.
7: Right, they have to see a future. Yeah. And, you know, you mentioned about working conditions change. In your role, I mean, are you ever off, Eddie? I mean, I do see your dad in the hotels and in the businesses. He's always, the antennae are up, the eyes are open.
6: I still answer my phone.
7: Right.
6: I have to answer the phone.
7: Yeah.
6: I think I'm off lots of time.
7: Yeah.
6: But I always answer my phone. Yeah. You'll never know who needs you, when they need you, when they need advice or an opinion. And, you know, we're lucky with our pubs that we have great management. We have a great team. It's not just the team. We have great people. And that is the secret sauce.
7: Right.
6: It's that simple.
7: Hmm.
6: And that's when I say I'm spending half my time in the group. It's always about the people.
7: Yeah.
6: And are they then capable to look after the customer and give the customer the right experience?
7: Yeah. You mentioned about the, you know, paying, you know, good people well, helps to retain them and so on. So that's part of your cost base. You also have, you know, on this show, we've been talking about rising oil prices, energy costs going up. I mean, no business gets hit with that more so than, or, you know, than your own in the hospitality world. I mean, it must be sizable. Yeah,
6: the price of the pint has increased a lot for the last 3 years. And it's not that, it's we're protecting our margin. So, you know, I haven't always been in favour of the increases, but I think in the industry as well, you do have to protect your margin. And like, as I say, we like to pay a good way. And I think our philosophy would be around, if we give a good experience, safe environment, good product, good service, good people, the people will pay a premium for that. So it's our job to deliver that standard.
7: Yeah.
6: And then we have to charge that price to protect our margin to deliver that standard. And yeah, I'm hoping things will settle down now.
7: Yeah.
6: I'm hoping things will settle down.
7: Yeah. Yeah. Look, but cost of living is something we cover on this show.
6: But in regards to utilities, we're constantly trying to manage our utilities better with different color switches in the day and the night and this kind of, but it's, you know. It's a never-ending battle, utilities.
7: Yeah. You mentioned how important sport is. I mean, is the World Cup a big boost for you at the moment, and all the GA games at these weekends? We've some blockbusters.
6: A lot of sport coming now, yeah. Yeah, we're excited for all the sport. We had the big tree, Crow Park, for many years, and it was very successful. It could do, in maybe 12 days in the year, it could do the business of a reasonably good pub in 52 weeks.
7: My God.
6: 12 days.
7: Yeah.
6: But the stress it caused on the group was untold. Because
7: yeah.
6: we had to pull 20 bar people from across the group. And you're kind of ringing the manager and you're saying, listen, I need Paul and Jim and Mary. And I need them Sunday.
7: Yeah.
6: They can't be off. Next thing then, say that particular pub is short three.
7: Yeah.
6: And then one of them might want to work. And there was lots of... There was lots of disruption.
7: Yeah.
6: So we loved the big tree. And it was with 3,000 people.
7: My God.
6: On a match day. And it was just, it was like a concert. It was just phenomenal.
7: Yeah.
6: But.
7: I visited it once or twice.
6: But eventually we it was just causing too much stress.
7: Yeah.
6: On the wider group.
7: Yeah. Tell me just on the tree, probably some of the ones more closer to the city centre, I'd say more. The impact of the tourist market, the American tourists and so on. How important are they to the Fitzgerald Group?
6: Yes, tourism is very. We have 8 pubs in the city, and they're all performing very well, and we would probably see the city as if something good came up in the city, we'd even be interested in it. It was in the right location, and it was the right type of suit our pubs, we'd be certainly interested in it. So expansion, yeah, the city is probably where we're looking for that expansion. That's how important Dublin City is. It's, I've travelled, I've been to all the cities, and that for me is the best city in the world.
7: Right.
6: Dublin. You can go out on a Tuesday night in Dublin and there's a choice of places to go. There's an atmosphere.
7: Yeah.
6: You know, we have Temple Bar and you can go up Harcourt Street and Camden Street and Baggot Street.
7: Yeah.
6: Off Grafton Street. Like Dublin City is.
7: Yeah.
6: For to meet people and to be out and to, I don't think there's another city in the world like it.
7: Yeah. I think, it takes one of Kyo's in particular. I think the crowds outside, on a nice evening. Do you think the tourist is looking for something any bit different or to the domestic?
6: Comes back for me. It comes back to come into any bar and to be greeted with properly.
7: Yeah.
6: Maybe they're recommended a whiskey to share, and there's a bit of talk about the, where it comes from and who makes it. And then all of a sudden there's a visit to a distillery and Mikey Guinness is what they've done with the storehouse.
7: Yeah.
6: It's phenomenal. And, I think it comes back to the culture where we're just really friendly people, the Irish, naturally, and we're good to mix.
7: Yeah.
6: We're good to chat and we're always looking for a bit of fun or a bit of crack or a bit of skit. And I think that's the experience that the tourist doesn't get anywhere else in the world.
7: Yeah. Yeah. It's special, isn't it?
6: It's special.
7: Yeah. If we were to look into the future, Eddie, for Fitzgerald Group and for, let's say, the hospitality industry, where do you think it's going at the moment?
6: Where it's going? Well, at the moment, we're managing what we have.
7: Yeah.
6: And I spoke about recruitment. And if something good come up in the city or even, in a good location, I think we'd be interested. For the future for us in regards to expansion, we don't really, in the hospitality, you don't make plans. If something comes up, you have to look at it.
7: Yeah.
6: And then you have to, can we make it work? And, a lot of my dad has bought very well in the last 50 years because the premises he's bought are, I often say that we're lucky as kids because we're insulated because what he's bought, I think, is quite safe.
7: Yeah.
6: It's inside in the city and, if it fails, for whatever reason, for a period, it's not as hard to bring it back.
7: Yeah, but if it's quality.
6: It's not as hard. Sometimes when a business fails outside the city, it could be a year or two to bring it back.
7: Yeah.
6: In the city, it could be 6 months.
7: Yeah. And in terms of, people probably drinking less alcohol, but wanting somewhere to meet, still in the desire for live music. They like to go out and watch sports together. That's not going away really, Eddie, is it?
6: No.
7: Those things,
6: no,
7: those factors.
6: No, you have, no. That's, again, that's a, you know, come in and they look for somewhere to go. They look for, to meet people. People yeah. always want to meet people. And I think the pubs are, we've no concerns with the pub in the future. People will always want to go out and they'll always want to meet. And we have to work on our own, what we're giving to the customer.
7: Yeah.
6: The quality.
7: Yeah. Rings
6: and
7: true.
6: People.
7: Rings true, and it's very visible anytime anybody visits the premises, you know, Eddie. We're coming to the end of the show, Eddie. Really appreciate your time. You know, it's a tremendous business that you have. It stood the test of time for all the right reasons, and we're delighted you can come on the show and join us here today. Just to finish up, Eddie, the Dubs are welcoming the lads from Donegal this weekend. Are they going to do it?
6: I think they are, yeah.
7: Do you?
6: Yeah. I do, yeah. I think they are. Yeah, I think they're going, it's going to come now.
7: Yeah.
6: I think the glue is setting and they'll stick together now, I think, a bit better, yeah.
7: Yeah. Excellent. Well, listen.
6: Yeah, looking forward to the match.
7: Hopefully you'll have plenty of full houses in your own establishments as well as Croke Park this weekend. Thank you very much for your time, Eddie. And we look forward to talking to you again soon. We'll be back after the break when we will be looking at what's happening in what's been going on in the investment markets, and my favourite part of the show. We're going to be playing my song of the week. Thank you very much.
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8: Hey Dublin, it's Michael O'Kane. It's the 20th of June and this is what happened on this day in music. In 1969, David Bowie introduced Major Tom in Space Oddity, his first song about the fictional astronaut, which he recorded at Trident Studios in London. The single was only released a week later in time for the Apollo 11 moon landing mission and was used by the BBC during their broadcast of the event. Space Oddity peaked at number 5 in the UK singles charts and subsequently appeared in the top 10 for decades to come. Think of it as the 70s version of Mr. Brightside. In 2019, David Gilmour's guitar collection set several auction records when nearly 130 instruments went up for bid at Christie's in New York City. The former Pink Floyd frontman's most iconic instrument, the so-called Black Strat, fetched a whopping $3.9 million, setting the record for the most expensive guitar ever sold at auction. And for any of you celebrating your birthday today, you share with English singer-songwriter and rapper Example, whose second studio album, Won't Go Quietly, peaked number 4 in the UK albums charts. Example, real name Elliot Gleave, was born on this day in 1982. You also share your birthday with American singer-songwriter and actor Lionel Richie, who with the Commodores had the 1978 UK and US number one single with Three Times a Lady. And as a solo artist has had numerous hits, including 1984's Hello. Richie was born on this day in 1949. That's me, Michael O'Kane, and that's what happened on this day in music.
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7: And you're very welcome back to the Personal Finance Show on Dublin City FM. It's Bernard Walsh here. We had a really interesting interview just before the break with Eddie Fitzgerald of the Fitzgerald Group. You know, really interesting to hear some of the successes from this Irish Indigenous business. Also, you know, some of the pressures that the hospitality trade is facing at the moment, and you know what the steps that they take within the firm to ensure its success and to ensure that the guests keep on coming in their doors. So if you missed that interview, please go to Spotify and just look up Ask Paul on Dublin City FM and you'll find this and every other episode of the show will be on there as well. So please do listen back to that or the newspaper review that we did at the start of the show. So lots of good stuff there. This final part of the show before my favourite bit, the song of the week, we're going to look at what has been going on in the world of investments. And look, we often talk to you about some of the, you know, specific things that just happened yesterday or the week gone by. We will always just remind people investing is a long-term game. It is about putting your money aside for your financial future and ensuring that you get the best returns. And there will always be ups and downs along the way. You'll have good days and bad days. And thankfully, you know, investment markets have been performing well for quite some time. It's also an area with a lot of complexity in it. We will always say, you know, sit down and get some advice about this. Will always help you to, you know, allay any fears that you have about any investments you currently hold, but also just to talk about what are the best ways to allocate your own money for the future as well. So just please bear that in mind that we are talking about the short-term events here, but, you know, investing does have that more of a long-term focus, really. You know, if you just look at the week gone by from an investment perspective, I suppose the three big things in the week, we saw a lot of activity from central banks, a lot of what we call geopolitical activity. So geopolitics is where, you know, economics and politics and all of the events of the world all clash into one place and plenty of that. And we'll go through a few of those in a moment. And what are we seeing overall? We're seeing a market backdrop that's still a bit sensitive, but plenty pockets of optimism. So we remain quite positive about investing in the environment we're in at the moment. You know, if you think of all of the things that have been thrown at investment markets and particularly the stock markets, they've continued to do well. This week we saw an easing of oil. We saw bond markets, just one to watch that we keep mentioning to people, but you know, it's just needs a bit of a health warning at the moment. They do remain, you know, still somewhat jittery. And the big question is, are we going to see a bit of calm and being restored to investment markets? But look, the big overall thing I would say to people is, despite all of the fears about trade wars, the conflict in the Middle East, all of these things have had a huge human toll. But from an investment point of view, for those that follow the cardinal rules of investing, they've been served really, really well. And if you were to look at just year to date, and we're now in the middle of June, you know, a global basket of investments is up over 12% so far this year. The US stock market up over 10% this year. The Japanese stock market, we keep talking about, up 42% so far. But there are others, its near neighbours in Hong Kong, is down about 5% this year. And Europe, even with all of the challenges it's faced, particularly with, you know, the energy issues, still up about 11.5% so far. Gold, the darling of the markets for the last number of years, is now down about 2.5% so far this year. And oil, which has been, you know, much talked about in the investment world, as well as, you know, when you're driving into a petrol station any day of the week, you know, just so in the last month, the price of oil down over 28% in the last month. So, I mean, it's been a very, very up and down period for some parts of the investment world. But really important to remember when we talk about investing, generally talk about, you know, having a balanced approach to it, having some shares, bonds, you know, property and so on, a real mix across various different assets. Just essential that we know that investing is, you know, that is about not putting all your eggs in one basket. We often quote one of the, you know, the gurus of investing, a guy called Jack Bogle from Vanguard, who said, rather than trying to find a needle in the haystack, buy the haystack. And, we've also talked quite a lot about currency over the last number of shows as well. And the dollar continues to strengthen. And this week we saw the, you know, more strengthening in the dollar again. Now, from an investment point of view, a stronger dollar is generally good news. It means that assets that you hold in that in the United States, and most investment funds and pension funds would hold a very considerable amount. Within our own Fairstone funds, for example, we'd hold about 60% of what we hold in shares is held in the US. It's the biggest stock market in the world. And you know, it's great when share prices go up. When the dollar goes up as well, it means the value of what you have has risen even further. So let's have a look at, you know, good positive news about markets overall. Let's look a bit about what's been going on behind that. And, you know, the technology story has contributed very, very heavily to it. Europe, as I mentioned, you know, doing quite well lately. And the markets like the UK have been a lot more kind of more solid and steady than strong. Bond markets, I mentioned, really important part of the investment world, not doing as well. Why is that? Bonds do not like rising interest rates. And we had, you know, interest rate increases in Europe. We've had, you know, expectations of interest rate increases in the United States. So the more investing is not just about the news that's happened, it's as much about the expectations as well. And, you know, all of the indications out there are that the climate of interest rate reductions is probably gone, and that interest rate increases are likely to be here and likely to stay here for quite some time. And if you hold a considerable amount of money invested in government bonds, it can struggle when you've got higher inflation and also higher interest rates. So, you know, the likelihood of, you know, US interest rate increases was one of the factors that boosted the dollar this week and has been boosting it over a number of weeks gone by as well. We've seen inflation data coming through across many of the major economies as well, and rising inflation. Central banks do not like higher inflation. So, you know, higher inflation, the last inflation prints we saw in Ireland showed data, I think it was about 3.7% of the rate of inflation here. And many of you, I'm sure, on this call are probably going, it's much higher for me. My supermarket shop is going up by a lot more than 3 or 4%. And that's certainly, I think, it wouldn't surprise. Some of the factors that have contributed to that have been the rising cost of commodities. So commodities can include goods and raw materials that are used in manufacturing and in foodstuffs. But one of the big commodities that we know has been oil, that has been going up for some time. And at least, you know, the fact that the price of oil in the last week or two, hopefully we are seeing some resolution to the conflict in the Middle East. I kind of have a bit of a jaundiced view every time I hear a peace deal has been agreed. There seems to be somebody walks away, somebody breaches it within minutes of it. But it does feel as if we're grinding towards some sort of an agreement as well. The rise in interest rates in Europe is certainly something, look, it does mean for people who've got money on certain deposits might benefit from a stronger ECB rate. The reality is for most people there, you know, a higher ECB rate very rarely feeds through into better deposit rates. If European Central Bank rate went up by 0.25%, I guarantee very few of you out there have benefit to the tune of 0.25%. If you got, you know, a fraction of that, I think I'd be quite surprised. And that's why here in Fairstone, we've good relationships with firms like Raisin Bank that are out there and providing decent deposit rates for those that need them for their short and medium term money. The Bank of England, you know, is their central bank. It said that inflation is too high still at this moment, and that they left interest rates unchanged for the moment. Certainly a lot of nervousness out there about can they get inflation to come down from its elevated levels that's here at the moment. And we in the United States, we finally saw the emergence of their new central bank chair, Kevin Warsh. Kevin Warsh has taken over from the former head, which was a guy called Jerome or Jay Powell, who finally stepped aside, still remains on the committee that makes the decisions, but the new chair is Kevin Warsh. And he surprised the markets a little with the, I suppose he took a slightly more careful, deliberate and cautious tone about what's the expectations for interest rates at the moment. So, you know, most of the markets are now predicting that there'll be one interest rate increase and possibly more between here and the end of the year at the moment. So, you know, one of the interesting things that if you look at historical data going back for the last 12 people that have taken the role of chair of the Federal Reserve, that the typically that they're in their first 3 months in office when people are seeing what they're like and what have they got to offer, and that markets tend, US market has tended to fall a little bit. But look, that's history, and we have got a very positive environment when it comes to looking at things like, you know, corporate profitability and economic growth and employment growth still remain very, very positive at the moment. So we'll take all of these things with a little bit of a pinch of salt. Always watching the developments in the Middle East, watching them carefully. Tensions do seem to have eased, and the investment community is looking probably a little bit beyond where we are now. And, you know, saying that the likelihood of recession, the likelihood of another inflation shock is diminished. But I think everybody knows that tensions could escalate at any given time. So by no means getting complacent and watching developments on an ongoing basis as well. Looking just over the water, we mentioned geopolitics and we looked at the Middle East. One of the other areas within that sphere that we will look at is the UK political front. And we had during the week the Makerfield by-election, Andy Burnham won, and no huge surprise in that. You know, at the moment, there's huge speculation about the future of the Labour Party leadership and direction of UK politics. Interestingly, we are 10 years, believe it or not, from the Brexit election, and Andy Burnham was a very, very high-profile Remainer at that time. So while, you know, most of these by-elections that you look at in the UK, and you know, I mean, I think everyone forgot there was two in Scotland as well, they may be local in nature, but there could be a much wider political narrative on the back of what we've seen here as well. You know, so the markets, you know, looking very carefully, could this lead to a leadership challenge for Keir Starmer? I'd be very, very surprised if we don't in the very near future. I mean, and certainly the Labour Party looked at a devastating performance in recent elections. And I don't think, particularly their local elections, that they really got absolutely annihilated in a lot of wards and constituencies across the United Kingdom. And it would be a surprise if they didn't take steps to try and protect their MP jobs into the future. Let's take a look at the technology story of the year in the week gone by. And I suppose we've been talking about artificial intelligence and some of these new what we call IPOs, which are initial public offerings. It's a fancy phrase for a stock market listing. And at the heart of all of this is a number of technology companies that are expected to come to the market. The big one last week was SpaceX, and still to come, we have Anthropic and OpenAI are the next ones to come through as well. So it gathered a huge amount of attention in the week gone by. The launch of SpaceX led to Elon Musk becoming a trillionaire. I mean, how could you ever imagine having you know, to earn or to be worth in excess of $1 trillion? But Elon certainly has got there. I don't think he needed it, but he certainly has it. The huge amount of attention went on the SpaceX launch. Now, its first number of days did incredibly well, some paring back at the rate of growth there. But, you know, it is only a relatively small amount of the overall value of the company actually, you know, came into the market, was made available to be bought. The demand was absolutely huge, and the price would nearly always spike on the back of something like that. You know, we talked quite a bit about SpaceX last week in the context of, you know, some of the areas it's looking to deliver on. It's not just about space travel. It's very much an artificial intelligence play. Again, it's very much also about energy and solar energy and the ability to operate data centers is very closely linked to this as well. So it's more than just you know, just a basic technology story. It's much more again. And, you know, there's a lot of talk in the market. Are we in another bubble? Have we got, you know, how can you invest in some of these entities, you know, while they at such, you know, high valuations? Are you getting good value for money? Well, you are if all of its expectations and all of its earnings come true. But if they don't, some of these stocks can and are likely to be hit and hit very, very hard. But it's not just these big giants. There's so many others as well. Intel went up by about 10%, having announced a partnership with Apple to design and manufacture chips in the United States. Micron gained about another 9%. And Nvidia, which we've talked about many, many times, the darling of the investment markets in recent years, because of its role as a semiconductor chip business and within the artificial intelligence space as well. So huge amount of talk about all things technology at the moment. What we would always say to you is go back to what we say again and again earlier on in this piece, diversification, not putting all your eggs in one basket, absolutely essential. If you're going to have, you know, reasonable returns over time and that you don't have your holdings dominate by one company, one sector, one industry, it's just essential that you have a really good spread in your money. And that's the hallmark of the Fairstone market funds that we have. You get the performance of the market overall. And, you know, while we talk about a number of these individual stocks and some of the spectacular returns for them, it's worth noting that there are plenty others that get hit

0: holds some major consumer brands across the world. It's decided to sell its holdings in SpaceX, in Pizza Hut this week, to concentrate more on a number of its existing businesses. And it's noted within this about, you know, massive competition from Domino's and a number of other companies, as well as the greater concerns from consumers in relation to healthy living and less demand for the takeaways and Pizza Hut and so on. This being Saturday, I'm sure plenty of you have plans to enjoy a nice takeaway later on. Don't let me and my comments on the investment markets deter you from doing anything of the sort. So look, an awful lot going on in terms of corporate new business coming to the markets in relation to, you know, business performance, business growth. We're coming up towards the half year when we'll soon see companies reporting earnings. That will give us a real indicator of the health of corporate America and other businesses around the world at the moment. But we do know that the US economy is just such a key driver of economic growth and of investment returns for many of you out there as well. So much to go on about investing at the minute. As always, you know, just keep in touch with what you have. Sit down at least once a year and get good advice about what's right for you. There are plenty ways of investing out there that, you know, just try and get what's right for the level of risk that you are comfortable with. Not what the market's comfortable with, but what's right for you at any given time. And as always, lots and lots of content. If you go to fairstone.ie, you will find plenty material there that can really inform you about some good decisions that you can make to get you an improved financial future. So don't be sitting in the dark. Just get some help, and we'd be delighted to help you through all of that. So lots going on, plenty to keep us busy here in Fairstone with what's going on in the investment world. Coming to the end of the show, a big thank you to Eddie Fitzgerald for coming in to join us here today, and for producer Stephen for keeping us on the straight and narrow today. We're going to finish the show, maybe a bit of an obvious one, Elon Musk and his rollout of SpaceX to the market. What else could we think of but Elton John and Rocket Man?
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4: Hi, I'm Meg, and this is Loving and Listening Live, your go-to guide to the hottest live concerts in Dublin. We've got three crazy gigs here to finish the last 2 days of June, with some taking longer than usual to come back to Dublin. Who was it? James Arthur is coming back to Dublin for the second time this year. Did you miss us, James? We missed you. Excited to share his studio album, Pisces, and from his previous hits like Say You Won't Let Go, we know it'll be a hit not to be missed. Playing Trinity College, June 29th. Followed by the one and only Moves Like Jagger, Maroon 5, returning to Dublin for the first time in over a decade. You should take example from James Arthur because that is way too long. The pop star band will be playing Malahide Castle, June 30th. And we are closing off June with Lily Allen, celebrating her West End Girl album, which is known as her best album yet in 16 years. Playing in its entirety, I cannot wait to hear her live. Playing Three Arena, June 30th to July 1st.
5: And who's Madeline?
4: 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I'm Megan McCreary, and that was Loving and Listening Live.
6: Hi there, Peter Grogan here. Music was my first love, and it will be my last. So sings John Miles in this particular song, and I agree. 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

0: Good morning and welcome to Ladies to Lunch on Dublin City FM. I'm your host, Sarah Naylor, and today I'm joined by a woman who's making sustainability feel less overwhelming and much more doable for everyday families. My guest is Kate Doyle. She's the founder of EcoKindly, an award-winning Irish reusable nappy and period care brand. She's helping families make practical, affordable and sustainable choices. Kate's work is all about taking the guilt, confusion and inaccessibility out of reusable products and replacing it with solutions that actually fit into real family life. As well as building EcoKindly, Kate is the co-chair of Cloth Nappy Library Ireland, founder of the Nappy Market and the woman behind the Spent It On Them, Not Nappies campaign, shining a light on how circular living can save families money while reducing waste. Today we'll be talking about entrepreneurship, sustainability, family life, the reality of building a purpose-led brand and how small changes can create a much bigger impact. Kate Doyle, welcome to the show.
1: Hi Sarah, I'm delighted to be here.
0: Yeah, I'm so excited to get talking to you. I know we were talking a little bit off air there. But it must be a year or so ago when we met in the group versus Social Entrepreneurs Ireland. Yeah. How has things gone for you since last time I saw you?
1: Yeah, brilliant. God, that was a great day. Yeah, things have been very busy. Like, as with any brand or any founder, no matter what you're starting, like, you're expected to be able to juggle so many things at the same time and try and keep so many things, you know, going in the same direction. So like, we've since launched in the market with a range of products, so reusable nappies, reusable wipes, reusable period care brands, and we are onboarding a number of like independent retailers around Ireland. So no matter where you are, hopefully you'll be able to find reusable products on the shelf soon. But yeah, there's loads of interest, I would say. Like, there's so much, typically, like, users of the product or, like, say, younger girls, like, they've never seen them, but they're really interested to know. Like, we did Wellfest a few weeks ago. We did the Pregnancy and Baby Fair a few weeks ago before that. So there's been an awful lot of, you know, getting out in front of the public and just doing demonstrations, answering questions and just, like, showcasing, here's a reusable option. Here's how it works. These are the pros and cons. Like, and it's not for everyone. I'm not there to try and convince everyone. It's more to do with empowering them with the information so that they can go off and choose themselves. So yeah, it's great, but very tiring, I would say.
0: But I'd say it's so interesting as well. Like, every day you're learning something new. What made you follow down the road of sustainable, reusable nappies and period care?
1: Yeah, I don't know if I found it or it found me, but like, I do have some entrepreneurial experience. So, like, my husband runs his own online health and fitness business. So I was kind of involved in that when he started up, so I could see the journey. And I understood, you know, how do you connect with your consumers and how to tell a story. And then I got pregnant and I found myself, like, looking at nappies and looking in the nappy aisle. And I was in a number of, like, Facebook groups with other moms and parents and WhatsApp groups. And I could kind of see all these questions coming in about nighttime leaking and double nappying and, oh, I can't use that brand and I have to use this brand. And then I just started looking at it and I was like, God, like, nappies are so wasteful. They're so expensive. And then I started and I saw reusable nappies secondhand for sale on Facebook Marketplace. And I'm 38 now, but I have no lived memory of washable nappies. So I had no idea such a thing existed. And I was like, this is a really, like, clever idea. Like, how do I not know anyone who's doing this? I thought, it's cost saving. It's really practical. I'm already working from home. So, like, the idea of putting the washing machine on, like, an extra one or two times a day wasn't kind of off-putting to me. So I suppose as a user, I was kind of bought into the idea, like, you know, from a practical family cost saving. Like, this is my first baby. I have two babies now. So I was thinking I could buy these now and I could use them on any children I have. Sure, that makes a load of sense. And from an entrepreneurial perspective, I suppose I then started to think, like, how many more Kates are out there?
0: Yeah.
1: Like, how many more parents are they that are like me that would do this if they saw it or if there was a brand out there, you know, making it more visible and making it more attractive? And I couldn't unsee it then. Yeah, I was like, you know, I could do this. I'm good at storytelling. I've never had a physical product in the market, so I didn't understand the package. But I got help from my local enterprise office around that. But yeah, I kind of felt both an opportunity and somewhat of an obligation to, like, okay, if I don't do this now, is anyone going to do whatever? I was kind of thinking, like, you know, when my kids come to have kids, you know, if they have kids in the future, would this be an option for them? Yeah. Or yeah, so that's kind of, that was kind of my motivation, I suppose, and the start of taking the first steps on the journey.
0: And did you have to do the R&D and design the nappy and all of the outer and inner pieces of it?
1: Yeah, so there was a lot of research went in, and my own kids were kind of my guinea pigs to a degree, because I tried loads of different products, loads of different brands, anything I could get my hands on. But like, I was buying anything I could find, even secondhand and new, because I was wanting to look at how do all these things work and like, what are the customers? And like, I started the nappy market as a kind of a result of this, because post Brexit, there wasn't really anywhere you could buy reusable nappies in Ireland. A lot of the smaller brands in the UK kind of stopped shipping here because it was a lot of paperwork and hassle and stuff. And so I started the nappy market, which is kind of like an ASOS for all things reusable. So if anyone wants a reusable product, you can find a whole host up there. And I was able to kind of look at what works, like what works from an everyday family perspective, as in how do people do their laundry? What would suit? How do people send their kids to childcare? Like, you know, if someone's minding the baby who doesn't usually mind the baby, would they be able to manage to do this? So yeah, there was an awful lot of research around that, and then around like the absorbency. We've actually submitted a patent for this design, for the composition of it.
0: Like, even looking at the design, all of the inner workings of it is phenomenal. Like, it just looks so easy to use.
1: Yeah, and it was all about how do we make it as absorbent as possible, but it can still dry quickly. It won't take up that much space on the washing line. And what I used to find was, like, I'd say to my husband, Larry, I'm like, oh, Larry, can you get Ava sorted with a nappy there? You need, and there was some of them, they come with different parts. And it's like, oh, you need to get this part and that part and the other part. And he'd like be like, looking at me like, and I'm like, okay, so I can't. I said, I need to just say, get that butterfly nappy and put it on that child. So make it as simple as possible. And so there was a lot of design and sizing requirements that went into it. And then like packaging it, how do you present it? Like, what does it look like when it shows up in retail? And like, I get a lot of comments on the branding, and I had loads of people actually come over to me at the pregnancy and baby fair, and they were like, oh, what is that? That looks great. I really want to know what that is. And then like, oh, it's reusable nappies. It's like, oh, I don't think that's for me, but your branding is lovely. You know, as in it's attractive. So that I kind of feel like up until now, a lot of like the public information has all been about pushing families away from disposables.
0: Yeah.
1: Oh, they're terrible for the environment, this, that, and the other. And kind of families are like, yeah, I know that, but show me what the solution is. Whereas nobody is really saying, like, here's a great alternative, these are the benefits, and you kind of empower the consumer to choose it themselves rather than trying to like push them away.
0: Down
1: yeah.
0: The rabbit hole,
1: yeah. Yeah. So I kind of felt like that was that's our kind of point of difference. And it's like, you hear lots of campaigns now on the radio, and it's like, borrow a dress or get the bus to work, or you know, have meat free Monday. And but you're not telling people, you know, to like go vegetarian or sell their car. So it's kind of like that with reusable nappies. It's like, why don't you try doing 2 days a week, Monday and Friday, reusable? And if that's all you can manage, that's brilliant. That's like, you're already cutting down your use 2 out of the 7 days. If you want to do more than that, great, like go for it. Just build up from there. So yeah, I just kind of felt like there's a way that we can do this without making it seem so overwhelming and without making it seem like such, you know, a big deal.
0: And even down, like, because I'm so worried about the contact of different chemicals on baby skins, on young girls' skins. And because of the area that nappies and period care products are in, I'm hyper aware of that.
1: Yeah.
0: And so to have something that is literally a natural fibre that can go in the washing machine, become clean and then be used again, like, it just seems like a no-brainer to me.
1: Yeah, and like, there's different reasons why, and that is a very strong reason why some people like will choose it. And if some people don't realize, like, it's kind of like a disposable nappy is like a chemical reaction, because that's what's inside of it. Like when it gets exposed to water, like the chemicals kind of, you know, soak it all up, and that's how it works. Whereas a reusable nappy is like a physical reaction. Like, it's got layers of fabric, and you know, you can add extra layers in with little boosters to make it more absorbent. So. Like, yeah, it makes so much more sense. And now, like, there's a lot of studies and information starting to come out around children with later potty training. Like, over the last 50 years, for example, we've gone from potty training at kind of 18 months to 2 years to now being well over 3 for most children. And there's a variety of factors for that. But, like, they're starting to show that, like, a disposable nappy against the child's skin, they never feel wet. So it's very difficult for, like, a small child to realize,
0: gauge,
1: oh, I'm doing a wee now. oh, but I'm not wet, like to make the jump between going to the bathroom. Whereas when they're in a cloth nappy, they will feel wet initially because the fabric takes a couple of minutes to actually soak in.
0: Yeah.
1: So like they'll start to verbally communicate, oh, you know, I'm doing a wee, or I understand that. Now look, there's a host of other reasons why children are slightly later with potty training, but that is another reason, like for families to go for it. It's like, you know, I don't want to be having to still buy nappies when my child is, you know, over three or nearly four. And those are the bigger sizes are more expensive as well. Like, so, you know, it adds up.
0: Oh, absolutely. I think
1: the cost, like that's another big draw. Like families back in the day had 7 and 8 kids and stuff, whereas now families are much smaller, but the cost of buying disposables, like, really adds up.
0: And the impact on the environment as well of the disposables going to landfill. Like it's...
1: So globally, it's about 300,000 single-use nappies per minute. It's astronomical. Like it's really mind-blowing. Like, and in Ireland, that figure is about between 1 and 1.2 million a day. And we can kind of work that out because we know what the birth rate is. Yeah. We know, okay, roughly this many kids under the age of 2.5 who are using this many nappies. And 2.5 is probably a low estimate. Like, you know, I've got families who are still buying nappies, like for children, particularly at night time, because it takes them a little bit longer to train. 6, 7 years of old, like that wouldn't be uncommon. Like that'd be pretty regular. So I think the nappy waste, it's really hard to do anything with from a circular economy perspective. It ends up in landfill or incineration. And like in Ireland, nappies are heavy.
0: Yeah.
1: So we pay to buy them and then they fill up the bin really quickly and they're heavy. So like, you know, we get charged for that. So it's really a no-win situation for families from either end of it.
0: So your mission and purpose is like literally, because I'm so fascinated how a mom sitting at home has decided to like take on such a big, massive thing to do. And just putting one foot in front of the other every single day and moving closer and closer and closer towards where you want to get to. Mm. How do you do that, Kate?
1: I know, yeah. Like if I was to describe it as an analogy, I remember saying to someone, I was like, I feel like I'm this dog chasing a car and the car keeps driving. Like, and then all of a sudden I'm after catching the car and I'm like, oh, I've got to drive this now. I'm like, you know, so I remember kind of working backwards. I was like standing in the nappy aisle and I was thinking, why is there no reusable brand on the shelf here in Dunn's or Super Value or wherever it is? Like, why has nobody done this? And I started kind of working my way backwards and looking through it. And then I realized, actually, there is no Irish brand. So probably no one has ever gone and knocked on the door at Super Value or Dunn's and said, hey, lads, why don't you put this on the shelf? And I started to work backwards then. And I was like, okay, so how do I make that happen? And like my first knock on the door was actually my Wexford local enterprise office. And I say, look, this is my idea. This is my experience. This is why I think it can go. And like, I was so lucky. They backed me right from day one. They were really brilliant. Local enterprise office in Wexford. And I got a great mentor. I was mentoring with one of the guys who mentors the Super Value Food Academy. So he knew all about like brand presence and how to go on the shelf and how to get a buyer's attention. Yeah, yeah. So like, it didn't really matter that it wasn't a food brand. I was an Irish brand, you know, with a product. So yeah. And it just was kind of like just the steps that it takes to go through, you know, I could see like the vision and see where I needed to get to.
0: Yeah. You just needed somebody that knew the answer to some of those questions.
1: Yeah. And like, it doesn't really matter if it's like, you know, a skincare brand or, you know, something as in, you have to have a point of difference, you know, you have to have a unique selling point.
0: And did you understand all of that initially, or is that all of the terminology that you've figured out along the way?
1: I kind of had an idea, but I'd never, like, I've always worked, so I worked in online health and fitness. So, and I worked before that in financial services. So everything was always like a digital product. So I never had something which had to be physically distributed. Yeah. I'm like, oh, we'll just put a link up and we'll email everybody or we'll talk about it on our Instagram stories. Sold, great. Whereas now it's like, oh, I physically have to get this packaged and boxed and delivered. So that side of it was completely, you know, new to me, but I kind of understood, you know, some of the other part of it. But yeah, I've learned more about packaging in the last year than I care to know about. Like, you know, it's like, oh, great, this is our package, this is our box, this is brilliant. And then it's like,
0: how many times has it changed?
1: And then it's like, oh, this box needs a box that you have to put multiple versions of this in. So we have to go and redesign a whole like B-level packaging and then you go on a pallet and all of this. So yeah, I've learned more about logistics than you know, ever before. But it was great. I worked with somebody who knew nothing about reusable nappies, but it was brilliant because they were able to judge what do you need to go on. Like, you know, I was thinking, oh, this is really important information. And like, yeah, that can go on your website. That doesn't need to go like on the box. And so it's just kind of simple things like that.
0: But it's not simple if you don't know.
1: Oh, yeah, no, it's not. And just touch points. And I find myself now looking at everyone's branding and packaging and their point of sale. And I'm like, God, that's really good. You know, and it's all about, you don't realize, I don't know, you're just so much more attuned now to like how things stand out. But like for me, I'm a reusable nappy brand in Ireland. I stand out so much. I almost need to try and fit back in, like, because people do, like, it is kind of like people do kind of like, you're doing what? You know, they do kind of do a double take.
0: Because I, and here's the thing, right? So I was in reusable nappies as a child, and so were my brothers and sisters. Mm-hmm. Yeah, but I'm from the 70s, you know, so it obviously died a death in the 80s and 90s or sometimes around that time. So anyone that's born after that date has never heard of them before.
1: And they're the target user. I'm like, anyone who's kind of, you know, say 30, under 35, probably. I'm not sure. Like, I mean, the time we start our family now is very different to when it was back then. But yeah, it's like, it's so interesting. I'm like, if anyone has kind of lived abroad for a while, like it's massive in Australia, New Zealand, all those places, even in Eastern Europe and different places. So some people come to me, you know, and they're like, you know, at the Parents and Babies show, like, oh, I saw these in New Zealand, or I'm definitely going to use these when we come back. They make so much sense. And then like other people have either never heard them before of them before, but as soon as I show them how they work, and they're like, oh, that makes so much sense. Or in my head, they had imagined it being more work or more ick than they actually realized. So yeah, it's just
0: I think that's one thing that probably struck me was the ease of use, how compact they are, how much they do actually look like. Yeah. A normal pad or a disposable nappy, and how easy it is to use. That's what struck me. Yeah. And I was like, wow, that makes so much sense.
1: Yeah. So it is about kind of giving the public or the user like a modern visual.
0: Yes.
1: Like at the moment, there's either a blank when you say the word reusable nappy, like an example of your colleague here earlier, or else.
0: Or a cartoon caricature of a baby with a big pin on the side.
1: Exactly. Yeah. So those are the two kind of things, and neither of those are kind of right. So I have a lot of work to do, basically. I have a lot of work to do to, you know, show parents, well, actually, this is what it is, or just to generally raise
0: awareness. It sounds to me like you're doing so much work between fairs and the well fest. And how are you getting the word out there?
1: Yeah, it's a mixture, I suppose, right now, like Instagram, social media, and then, showing up at events. But like as a mom, I've got two kids, like 4 and 2. So trying to commit to, you know, weekend events and things like that is challenging. But there is great supports out there, you know, for if you've got a sustainable brand or an idea that reduces waste, like circular.ie, for example, is like a government funded circular economy communications brand. So they've supported me with grant funding so we've created a reusable nappy campaign, spend it on them, not nappies. And we had so much fun videoing it over the 2 days. And it's going to be going live in the next couple of weeks. But that's just to showcase, like, this is how they work. It's really easy and you'll save a ton of money. So like, you don't have to do it because you want to save the environment. But if you want to, you know, save yourself a few bob, like, give this a go. Mm-hmm. So yeah, a raising awareness around that. And then I do some work, or I talk to some of the, like the National Maternity Hospital, for example, are starting to showcase reusable nappies in like antenatal class. So like, it's kind of like, I suppose, you know, if anyone's gone through a pregnancy journey, like recently, like you're asked multiple times, oh, do you think you'll breastfeed? Do you think you'll bottle feed? Here's the pros and cons of bottle feeding. Go here for more support. Here's the pros and cons of breastfeeding. Go here for more support. But you're not asked, do you think you'll multi-use or single-use nappy? Here's the pros and cons. Like, so that kind of
0: education
1: is kind of slow. Yeah. Some hospitals are great and they are showing it. But again, like, it depends on who's delivering the class. Like, mm-hmm. they probably, depending on their age range, they might have absolutely no idea what a reusable nappy is or how it works. So it's just about those touch points. Like, I'd say traditionally, you know, like when you're expecting your first baby, you probably rely on your family, maybe in the immediacy for help and support. And if they haven't used reusable nappies, if they've only known disposable, it doesn't really even come up in conversation. So then you look at maybe other touch points, which is, you know, your antenatal appointments or your HSE hospital guidance or, you know, your own peer friends.
0: So you're going knocking on all those doors now.
1: Let me show you
0: how it works.
1: Yeah. Like, for example, like there's a HSE book, My Pregnancy and My Child, which covers kind of the first 2 years of a baby's life and your pregnancy journey. It's about 500 pages. And I was looking at it the other day and like, the pictures in it are all like multi-ethnicity is represented, all that. But everything, there's about 20 pictures that are a baby in a nappy and every single one is a disposable. Mm. But it's not even, and it's pictures relating to the heel prick test and maybe relating to, you know, your baby's milestones. Nothing to do with what nappy they're wearing, but like 50% of those could show a reusable and 50% could show a disposable. So it's really simple kind of touch points like that, just to give parents confidence that, oh, I'm not going to stand out and be such, you know, I'm not going to stand out if I do this. Actually, this is a normal choice and it just makes practical sense. Mm-hmm. So yeah, it's a lot, you know, and I'm like, oh yeah, by the way, here, I'm this mom down in Wexford. I think you should change this on all of your, you know, marketing material or whatever you call that. So yeah.
0: But it definitely sounds to me like you are doing that, that you are knocking on those doors. You are having those conversations with those people.
1: You have to ask. Yeah. No matter what it is, like no matter if you're trying to get into retail, you want to get into Dublin Airport or like whatever your brand is or whatever you're doing. Like if you don't ask, you don't get.
0: Yeah.
1: And it's just about being persistent and showing up every day. You know, I went to an event last week and somebody spoke and they gave me a great bit of motivation. And I was like, I'm going to go back after that person again. And I sent them an email and then they replied the next day. And I was like, look at that. So it's just about finding those touch points and, you know, not giving up. You do have to be persistent, whether it's, I want to speak to whoever looks after antenatal in this hospital. I want to speak to the buyer in this retail place. You know, want to get onto the radio.
0: It's that reaching out, because like, what is the worst that can happen? They say no.
1: Yeah, exactly. They say no. And I do get no's. I do get people saying, you know, no, that's not for us right now. And you just have to, you know, kind of say, right, okay, I'm going to go and find the next one. And
0: how do you keep the resilience going if you get two or three in a row, you know, and you get that kick in the stomach and you're like, oh my God,
1: That little moment at Wellfest there a few weeks ago, we had a stand at Wellfest and we had reusable period products and reusable nappies and we're just demoing them all day. And this mom walked past with her 10-year-old daughter and she stopped and she was like, oh, look at those reusable period pants. Wouldn't they be lovely for you for when your period comes? And she was like, yeah, I'd like them. And I nearly cried. And I was just looking at it and I was thinking, she's only 10, okay, and she's reusing like period care. But if someone suggests to her about reusing nappies in a few years' time, it's not going to be that big a leap because she understands it. So there's little moments like that. I'm like, okay, I'm on the right track. I'll stay going. You know, it's going to be slow and, you know, I might go bankrupt in the meantime.
0: I think though, patience is a big thing because we're shown all of this on social media. You do this, you're going to go viral and you're going to make millions and da-da-da. And then you realize 6 years later, I'm only getting to the stage where I thought I was going to be in year one. Like,
1: yeah, and I know. And I really have to kind of ground myself and I look back and I look at, you know, there's certain brands that I would end up in similar, say, programs or maybe similar kind of cohorts of different things here and there. And I look back on their journey. I'm like, Janie, you know, you've been around since, you know, 2021 or you've been around since here. You've been on the road for 6 years. And I kind of have to pace myself and say, Kate, you know, this is going to take time. And that's perfectly fine. You know, you're already way ahead of, you know, where you thought you would be.
0: Absolutely.
1: And just stay going. Yeah. And yeah,
0: Those yardsticks. Sometimes those yardsticks are so unrealistic.
1: Yeah.
0: And it's how are you measuring yourself? Like,
1: yeah. Like for me, it's about the conversations. And actually the retailers right now are great. Like I'm kind of trying to reach and get to, you know, 3 to 4 retailers kind of every month, like small independents. And this is just me picking up the phone and being like, you know, do you sell this at the moment? Is it something you'd be interested in? Do you get these type of consumers in store? And that kind of serves multiple purposes for me because it's awareness for the consumer to see the product and it kind of normalizes it. Mm-hmm. And then it makes it more accessible. When I went through my pregnancy journey, I couldn't really walk in and buy a reusable nappy on the shelf anywhere. I had to order it online. Whereas now people can go in and see it and they're like, oh, I think I'll give that a go. Or, you know, it's just all those kind of touch points or, you know, they see it maybe on a poster in the waiting room when they're, you know, waiting for their baby
2: surgery.
1: Or they hear it on the radio, they hear it on a podcast, see an article, you know, in the Independent or whatever the Times, wherever it is. So they have multiple touch points. And like, I was on the sustainability stage at Bloom, just there gone talking on a panel. And it's like, oh, you know, somebody here then is like, oh, I heard this girl, you know, talking at Bloom about reusable nappies. And so it's just, people need to have kind of multiple touch points, kind of think, especially in the public, to realize, oh, this is actually something I could
2: do. It's accessible for them as well.
1: It's accessible.
2: Easy for them to find.
1: It's supported. Yeah. You just have to, and also I think people learn in multiple different ways. Some people are very visual, so they want to see it physically. Some people, you know, are more auditory, and then some people like to read about it. So you have to just continue to like make content in all of those like different ways so that people can, you know, find what suits them.
2: So tell our listeners where they can find you.
1: Yeah, so we are EcoKinley on Instagram or EcoKinley.com online. And you'll also be able to find a list of our lovely retailers up there where you can go and find products.
2: And to more retailers that want to stock
1: and
2: you.
1: More retailers that would love, we would absolutely love, please reach out. We would love to come. And we'll be at the Pregnancy and Baby Fair like every October and March. So anyone who wants to come along, that's always a great day out, and you will get some demonstrations there.
2: Kate, thank you so much for joining me today on Ladies Who Launch. 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Coming up next, we have Perfectly Imperfect Parenting with Dr. Mary O'Kane. 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
1: Happy Pride, Dublin. I'm Emily and I'm back again this week to tell you all about Dublin's event scene. Dublin Pride Festival returns to Merrion Square from the 24th to the 28th of June, bringing 5 days of celebration, culture and community to the heart of the city. As part of Dublin Pride, Lavender Walk is a guided LGBTQ plus history tour led by archivist, activist and historian Tony Walsh. A key figure in Ireland's LGBTQ civil rights movement, Tony is also a co-founder of GCN Magazine and creator of the Irish Queer Archive. The tour explores Dublin's queer history through stories, landmarks and lived experience. It departs from Bernardo Square next to City Hall and runs from 1 p.m. The National Museum of Ireland at Collins Barracks is offering a special queer history tour on Thursday, the 25th of June. Explore Ireland's past through a fresh perspective, uncovering stories of diverse identities, genders, and sexualities from the 17th century to the present day. The weekend kicks off in style as the Scissor Sisters headline the Mother Pride opening party at Collins Barracks. They are headlining on Friday, the 26th of June at 6 p.m. in the Collins Barracks. I'm Emily, and I'll be back again next week with your Out Out Guide on 103.2 Dublin City FM.
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4: Thank you to Sarah Naylor for another great edition of Ladies Who Launch. And welcome back to Perfectly Imperfect Parenting with me, Dr. Mary O'Connor. This week I'm joined by Martha Milarta, Pediatric Occupational Therapist, also known as the Optimistic OT. Welcome to the show, Martha.
5: Oh, thank you so much for having me, Mary. I'm delighted to be here.
4: Martha, listeners, if you listen to the show regularly, you'll know this is one of my favourite topics. But Martha, what I want to talk to you about today is all the work you do advocating for children, particularly neurodivergent children, who, in order that they have their needs met at school. Martha, I have to say, one of the things I love about your work is that you're reframing it from, well, let's look at this child and the issue they're having it, and you're reframing it to looking at nearly why school feels unsafe for neurodivergent children. Can you tell the listeners a bit about that?
5: Of course. And I think as an occupational therapist, our lens is always looking at the environment around the child rather than looking at fixing or changing the child. And I think sometimes when I go into schools, the teachers kind of expect I'm going to come in and I'm going to make all these changes to make the child be able to cope. But actually, yeah, what I'm looking at is the environment. What can we do to make the sensory environment more acceptable for them? What is it about the task that's feeling difficult for them? Yeah. Maybe it's the social demands. Maybe it's the structure of the day, that the transitions are happening too quickly. Because we know with neurodivergent children that they often have a monotropic learning style. So they like to deep dive into topics of interest.
4: Yes.
5: And then it becomes really hard to kind of switch that attention. And we know in school that there's a lot of attention switching expectations. You know, they're, yeah, 30 to 40 minutes, they're expected to kind of move on to the next task. And they never get that opportunity to kind of really dig deep into their interests. So really what I'm looking at is all of the things around the child and why this child might be struggling to access learning. And I know from working with so many children, with so many families, that school is causing real trauma for children at the minute. And we have a huge problem with children not being able to attend school. And this is not because it's a choice. It's not because they're being defiant. Yeah. It's because the school environment is feeling so unsafe for them. It's putting a huge amount of pressure on their nervous system. And it's just becoming this huge source of anxiety for them. And I think often maybe we look at it as like, how can we get children back into school? But actually, if we're rushing that process and if we're not looking at, okay, well, what needs to change? What is it about the environment that's causing the distress? And we're kind of like, okay, they'll take a period of time out of school and then we're sending them back into that traumatic environment. It's yes. actually not going to be beneficial for true recovery and true reintegration into the education system.
6: Yeah.
5: And so often I know there can be so much external pressure for parents to feel like they need to get their children back into education, or they might take their child out of school and decide to immediately home educate. And actually often what children who are in burnout need is just recovery, where they can rest, where they can just be, rather than that need to be productive, rather than that need to always be doing, that they just have time to be.
4: Yeah, and decompress. Oh, Martha, one of the things that hit me there was, I love that you're using the word trauma. And I think you're the whole big T and little T idea. This is, I think a lot of us, when we think of trauma, we think of major trauma, traumatic events, huge traumas, maybe a bereavement or whatever it might be. But all these little T traumas build up, and it is trauma that these children are experiencing.
5: Absolutely. And it's the accumulation of the demands as well. So it's usually not one big thing. It's an accumulation of lots and lots of little things. So if you think about the school day, there's a huge amount of sensory demands. It's bright, it's loud, it's busy. The corridors are so loud. The lunch hall has so many smells. Like, there's so much going on all the time. And if you think about neurodivergent children, we know that often they will have difficulties processing and interpreting sensory input. So it makes complete sense that the school environment is extremely overwhelming for their nervous system. And then if we look outside the sensory demands, there's also the communication demands, the expectation to kind of, you know, the very neurotypical communication style, making eye contact is expected. They're expected to sit still at their desk, not making noise, not moving their bodies, not fidgeting. And there's all these kind of expectations that we place on children. They have no autonomy over their day.
6: Yeah.
5: And then we keep pushing them into these environments, even though they're telling us with their bodies, with their responses, that they're not coping. Yeah. And we see it. I see it all the time where parents tell me on Sunday evening, they're distressed, they're breaking down, they're not able to cope with the thought about going in on Monday.
6: Yeah.
5: And then school are saying, oh, just get them in, they're fine when they're here, which, you know, we know that they're not doing that to cause harm.
6: Yeah.
5: But what happens then is parents feel like they need to send their child into school, that maybe they're overreacting because once they're in school, it sounds like they're fine and they're able to cope. But actually what is actually happening for the child is that they're often very highly masking their needs in school, because children from a very young age learn what's acceptable and what's not in certain environments. And I think from a young age in school, they have all these rules and expectations placed on them. They learn that they get rewarded when they're sitting quietly at their desks and getting on with their work and not causing a fuss.
6: Mm-hmm.
5: And then all of that buildup of demands and emotions needs to come out somewhere. So that's when we often see the kind of after school meltdowns.
6: Yep.
5: And those can be really prolonged and that really impact the child's ability to do anything at home and their ability to do even the things that they enjoy, you know.
6: Yeah.
5: And often we see children just disengaging entirely from the things that once brought them joy, which is just heartbreaking, you know, that they're using so much of their mental energy and their physical energy to cope with the school day, to just make it through to Friday, to make it through to the next midterm. Yeah. And then what's happening is it kind of like zaps their joy because they don't have any opportunities to engage in the things that regulate them.
4: It's so sad, Martha.
5: It's heartbreaking. It's really, really sad.
6: Yeah.
5: And I think, you know, it can be really difficult decision for parents to make about whether the school environment is right for their child and whether they do just keep pushing through. And, you know, I always say to parents that actually the kindest thing you can do for your child is give them that break. if that's what you feel that they need. And I always say a parent's instinct is always right. I think parents see their children across so many different contexts, in so many different environments, in so many different seasons of life, that we as professionals, as teachers, as therapists, will never see that full picture of the child because we see a snapshot in time.
4: Yes.
5: And in that time that we see them, they might be heavily masking because they don't feel safe to be authentically themselves. And so I think parents need to trust their instincts. It can be so hard because there's so much external noise and pressure, and you know, what are they going to do if they don't go to school? What are they, you know,
4: Martha. And it's a shame, Martha. Funny, Martha, I love that trust your instinct, and I absolutely agree with you. And because I think, as somebody who's experienced this, there's a shame and a fear, and there's often a feeling of, I'm doing something wrong as a parent. This is my fault. If I were a good parent, my child would be able to cope in school. You're going through all these emotions. And there's a fear, a huge fear. And I know personally, in my mind, if your child doesn't finish school, I mean, that's what we all do. There's this expectation of school and college. And we have this idea in our head. We've got notions in Ireland
5: We do have notions. And I think there's such a, when children are struggling in school, people are so quick to think about 5-10 years down the line. How are they going to go to college? How are they going to get a job? And you're looking at this 8-year-old. You're like, why is this the thing that we're worried about, you know? And the thing is that the biggest concern for me is that if we do keep pushing through because we have that fear of, will they go to college? Will they get a job? Is, will they even get there in the first place if we keep pushing them and pushing them past their capacity? So I'm always just so honest with parents about, you know, trusting their instincts. And if they feel like school is causing this huge rupture at home, if they're seeing the anxiety, if they're dealing with those after school meltdowns, if they know that their child has lost their spark and lost their curiosity and love for learning. And that's the thing that's so interesting, is that a lot of kids that I work with who have come out of school or who were in burnout, their parents will say they adored learning. They love learning. And it's not, that's not the issue. It's, that's not why children come out of school. It's not because they don't like learning. It's not because they want to get away with not doing their homework.
4: Yeah.
5: It's because all of the other demands of school become too much and make learning impossible. And I think we have a very rigid view of what learning is in schools as well.
4: Yes.
5: You know, it has to look a certain way. It's very much sitting at your desk, writing in your copybook with a pencil, you know, that there's no exploration of maybe, we should use some assistive technology here, or maybe they prefer visual learning, or maybe they prefer being able to role play things. And I think there's so many different ways to learn and to kind of support different learning styles.
4: And as I'm listening to Martha, I'm thinking, they're not going to learn one thing if they are already in fight or flight.
5: No, absolutely.
4: If I'm in survival mode, I can't learn anything. I mean, I think some of these kids, and maybe it's why, and I do think maybe a little bit more with girls, neurodivergent girls, if they're sitting in the classroom, they are so clever at masking, they're going under the radar, but they're still in that survival mode.
5: Absolutely.
4: They're not taking in a word. They're not learning.
5: And we see it so often with girls. And girls are very good at learning social skills from the girls around them and being able to kind of camouflage. And I think to the untrained eye, that kind of looks like, oh, they're doing really well. They're socializing. They have friends. They're part of a peer group. And that might be what it looks like to the teacher.
4: Mm.
5: But actually, if you dig deep, you might see that they're scanning around them to see what other people are doing, to scan the facial expressions, to scan the tone of voice, and they're copying.
4: Mm.
5: And then often we have the girls who come to my sessions and they're saying after break times, they really need that time to co-regulate with an adult because they've spent so much of their break time. It's very much off schedule. They don't know what's going to happen. They're expected to follow other people's rules and other people's games.
4: Yeah.
5: And it can be very confusing for them. And then they're expected to come back into class and go straight back into learning. And I think that sometimes some things we miss in school is that teachers might be like, oh, well, they're getting all this time on the playground to regulate. Actually, for neurodivergent children, the playground can be the most dysregulating part of the day because they're having to like mask their social communication needs. They're having to kind of follow other people's games and other people's rules. And that can be really dysregulating in itself. It's also really loud and busy. It's unpredictable. Yeah. And then we're expecting that that's their opportunity to regulate. But it's just...
4: I hadn't thought of that.
5: Yeah.
4: And that makes perfect sense when you say it. Do you know what I also think? It's a transition from primary to secondary school. And I've heard from so many parents who've just said their child coped. Absolutely, well, appeared to be coping, no problem, through primary school because they were much more used to routines. Went into secondary school and it's the lockers.
5: Yeah.
4: Changing between every class, changing in the teachers, all the different personalities, all the different... Secondary school definitely seems to be a trigger point.
5: Yeah, and also at secondary school, I think the expectations that adults have is that, oh, they're teenagers now, they should be able to do all of this without the need for accommodations. I think as well, the relationship piece is huge because in primary school, you're with your one teacher all day. You build a really good relationship with them because they know you as well as they can from you being in their class for 6-7 hours of the day. And then they go to secondary school and they might have a different teacher for every subject. They're moving between classrooms for every subject and they don't have that time to kind of truly connect with their teacher. And their teacher doesn't have the time or the capacity to learn about their interests, to learn about their regulation needs, to, you know, make those individualized accommodations because the teacher has hundreds of kids coming in to their class every day. So I think that transition to secondary school is massive. And that's when we see a lot of maybe a child who looked to be coping then go to secondary school and fall apart because they don't have that safety, that kind of unconditional positive regard from an adult who just truly sees them for who they are. I think in primary school, they're much more likely to have those deep connections with their teacher because that's the person they're with all the time.
4: Yeah. It's funny, one of the words you used, and I love this word, is you were talking about helping children to thrive in the classroom. Because I honestly feel, Martha, for so many children, I think particularly maybe even more so in secondary school, they're barely surviving, let alone thriving. And I mean, that's what we want for every child.
5: Yeah, I know. And it is that barely surviving. They're really not being given the opportunity to thrive because the environment is what really needs to change, you know? And until we're willing to kind of really look at the curriculum, look at how classrooms are set up, look at seating, look at all of these things, we're going to continue having these issues because unfortunately, the school environment is just set up with neurotypical children in mind. Yeah. You know, we still have those really awful brown desks with the chair, the really uncomfortable chair. Like, we really need to be introducing things like flexible seating. Like, can we let children sit on a yoga ball or on a wobble cushion or on a beanbag? You know, like, can we be a bit more flexible about how children access learning in the classroom? Because so many things are holding them back from the moment they get into that classroom. You know, it's not about the teaching approach a lot of the time. It's about the physical environment and not having access to movement, not having access to sensory strategies. And then the kind of the belief that, okay, we'll put all of this in place while they're evidently not coping. Yeah. And then all of a sudden the support starts to work, as it does. And then the goal is to almost remove that support. It's like, okay, we'll give them a special needs assistant. We'll give them their fidget tools. We'll give them a wobble cushion to sit on. And then all of this starts to work. It takes a bit of time. But once it starts to work, teachers are like, okay, well, how do we transition away from using these supports? And actually, it's the supports that give them the access, you know, that makes learning possible in the first place. And so I always say, like, the goal is not to remove the accommodations. You know, as adults, we all use different accommodations to, you know, regulate our own nervous systems, to make work possible, to make life possible. But we just have these really high expectations of our children.
4: It's so true. It really is. Martha, there's something else that you had said to me beforehand, and it really made me stop and think, was for a parent to decide to remove their child from school is a huge decision. I mean, I don't think any of us underestimate what a huge decision that is. But you were saying to me that sometimes this, you know, try and keep them in approach actually results in a much worse burnout.
5: Absolutely. And I think that's what we often see, is that it's kind of like, oh, we'll keep going until the end of this year. We'll keep going until the end of primary school. And then actually what's happening is the child is experiencing prolonged trauma from the environment to the point of almost sometimes no return, you know, like if we're proactive and we look at their nervous system and we look at what they're coping with and not coping with, if we can make accommodations within the school day to help them cope and that's helping, then that's amazing. But if it's gone past the point of that and the whole word school is what's causing the trauma, we really need to be proactive. And can we give them a break from school? And that doesn't mean take them out of school and home educate them. That doesn't mean take them out of school and have loads of therapists coming into the house to kind of support them through that. Because actually, a child in burnout does just need that time to sit on the couch and watch TV and engage in the things that actually regulate them, rather than looking at throwing more things at them that to cope with. Because I think that becomes a demand in itself. You know, if they come out of school and then we're sending a tutor into the house, or we're sending work home, and actually that's not what they need. They need a break from learning, from all of the demands. And that's what I always say, like, when they're at that point where they come out of school, can we just reduce demands entirely? You know, can we just focus on building up their safety in their body again? Can we build up that connection piece again? Because sometimes what happens is, when a child is at that point of burnout, sometimes there might be a rift in the relationship between parent and child, because the child is seeing that their parent isn't listening to them. They're constantly sending them into this environment that they've told them repeatedly through their actions, through their meltdowns, through their distress, that they're not coping with. And I think sometimes that can cause a rift in the relationship or a rupture. And actually, what that child needs is just time to trust you again, to time to build that relationship again, time to see that you are 100% in their corner. And
4: oh, Martha, I'm just thinking, because we do have this idea in our heads, oh, we'll remove the child for a little while. And once you see them coming back up to themselves, brilliant, we can hop them back in. That's our goal. Our goal is get them back in the door. And maybe we need to let go of that sometimes.
5: Yeah, and I think it's that societal expectation that productivity is what makes us worthy. And actually, we need to let go of that expectation of always needing to do, do, do. And actually, can we just let them be, you know?
4: Oh, Martha.
5: They're children at the end of the day. I think, you know, we're so quick to rush exams and junior cert and leaving cert and then straight into college. And there's just no time to breathe and just be a kid anymore. And I think the expectations we're putting on children from such a young age now, I mean, I'm based in the UK and it used to be very play-based when they were kind of the reception age, like when they start school. But now it's very rigid. They've taken away a lot of the play. They've taken away the movement. And from the age of 4 or 5, children are expected to just be kind of sitting at their desks. And it's like, it's not developmentally appropriate.
4: No.
5: And sometimes I'm getting referrals for kids who can't write a paragraph legibly. And I look and the child is 4. And I'm like, why are we putting pencils in their hands and expecting them to write paragraphs? Like, they should be digging. They should be baking. They should be out climbing and like exploring their sensory environment. I think we're just so quick to kind of, you know, we're so data driven. We're so results focused.
4: Yeah.
5: And actually, children aren't children for a very long time.
4: No.
5: And why are we sending them on this rat race of life and work from such a young age?
4: Martha, it's so true. And it's funny, I know this isn't something that can be solved overnight, but inherently, I believe this is a systems problem. Mm-hmm. And I know the school system works for some children, but there are huge numbers that it's really not working for. And I know it's going to take time, but I think we really do need to evaluate that system and find other ways. I know there's so many, if you think of the Sudbury schools and, you know, there's new ideas for schools popping up, but I think we need more and more of them, because particularly for neurodivergent children,

0: shows and everything published across the schools, which is so helpful in relaxing everybody.
1: Yeah. Oh, I know. And I think it's just, you know, can we look at schools that where you are allowed to play, you know, things like forest school where they can be outside in nature. Like that's so regulating. Yeah. And I've seen forest schools in action and they're amazing. You know, children are out climbing and digging and exploring their sensory environment. And I just think from a governmental level, we need more funding going towards changing the system rather than expecting teachers to change everything on the ground.
0: I absolutely agree, because I do think there are some wonderful teachers out there who really know that these children are struggling, but they don't have the capacity with what they're doing.
1: Yeah, I mean, there's 30 kids in most classrooms now. Like, it's impossible to adapt the curriculum for every single child in the classroom and give every child the amount of movement that they need and the amount of sensory input that they need. Obviously, there's things that we advocate for that can be done within schools, but there is a limit. You know, it really needs to be an overhaul of the entire education system.
0: I can't believe our time is really up, but can I just finish on one thing that I wanted to mention too? Because again, it's something I've seen you mention online, that this is not only about the child, that it's the whole family is impacted.
1: Yeah, it hugely, hugely impacts families. I mean, if a child has to come out of school for a break from school, that impacts a parent being able to work. It impacts financial support. Yeah. It impacts so many things. If there's another sibling and now the child is in burnout, it means that that sibling maybe is missing out on certain things. So it really impacts the whole family. Yeah. And, you know, we have so much support available sometimes for the child and not so much for the parents.
0: Yeah.
1: And so often the parents just need somebody to validate everything that they're going through, because there's so much noise, Mary. There's so much noise. I mean, I know on the Instagram space alone, if you go down a certain rabbit hole, you'll see people who are really against taking children out of school. Yeah. And then you'll have the professionals who advocate for it. And it's hard for parents to know what the right thing is for their child. And so I really think we need, when we're working with a child, we need to look at it holistically and work with the whole family, because we need to understand the huge impact it's having. And I think that's why sometimes, you know, maybe children don't come out of school when we know that they would benefit from coming out of school, because parents need to work. And, you know, we know that the cost of living crisis is really difficult at the minute. And, you know, they need those two incomes a lot of the time.
0: Yeah. It's funny, and I think it's so true. If not everybody in that family is knocked, they really are. It's the impact on the mental health of absolutely everybody. I have to say, if there's parents listening and you are in the middle, in the eye of the storm here with this going on at the moment, and I suppose particularly we're heading into the summer holidays, and the summer is always that little bit of breathing space. But honestly, I think what Martha was saying about trusting your instinct, feel no shame in this. Feel this is not your fault. It's not your child's fault. It's a system that isn't designed for all children. I absolutely believe that. Martha, if there are parents listening who want to learn more and actually would like to reach out to you, I know you're on Instagram, but how can they contact you?
1: Yes, so they can follow me on Instagram at @the_optimisticot. I'm also, if they want to send me an email, I'm martha.theoptimisticot@outlook.com. And I am in the process of creating a website, so hopefully by the time this goes out, the website will be out there. It'll be optimisticot.com.
0: Oh, brilliant.
1: So I provide in-person OT in London, so it won't be available for the parents here, but I do offer online support and parent coaching for families in Ireland.
0: Martha, thank you so much. And it's @the_optimisticot. Martha, I could sit and talk to you about this all day. We've only scratched the surface.
1: I know,
0: here.
1: I feel really like we could have gone on down so many rabbit holes.
0: I know. It is such a complex topic.
1: It is,
0: really,
1: and there's
0: is.
1: So much in it. I mean, there's so much that we didn't get a chance to talk about today. But
0: we might come back to it again. We will. Martha, thank you so much. Thank you to everyone for listening in. Thank you to producer Stephen Crawley. Do stay tuned for Queeriosity Next with Emily and Ali for all your LGBTQ news from Ireland and abroad. Connor is in at 1 o'clock with Curtain Up, and at 2 o'clock, the Sports Zone guys will be live in studio with all the latest sports coverage. Hope you can join me same time next week for another edition of Perfectly Imperfect Parenting.

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2: Hey, I'm Erica here with your latest showbiz news on Dublin City FM. Little Mix star Perry Edwards has tied the knot to the Celtic football player Alex Oxlade-Chamberlain in a ceremony in Portugal. The pair have been together since 2017 and were photographed leading the small church in Faro, holding hands while their close friends and family cheered on the newlyweds. The musician first rose to fame after winning the X Factor in 2011, along with the pop girl group Little Mix, who have since gone on hiatus, leading Edwards to launch her solo career and first solo album last year. Molly Mae Haig and Tommy Fury have finally announced their son's baby name in a dramatic reveal. The couple, who first met on Love Island in 2019, have named their son Midas, deriving from Greek mythology after the king who touched everything into gold. Sharing photographs, including a picture of her cuddling the newborn after he was born, she captioned the photos writing, "I don't think I'll ever get over this day," adding that it was the most incredible birth she could have ever asked for. Kicking off a record-breaking run of shows at London's Wembley Stadium, the former One Direction star Harry Styles is set to surpass Coldplay's record of performances taking place in the venue in a single year. Styles opened the night paying tribute to the late David Hockney, widely seen as one of the most influential British artists of the 20th and 21st centuries, displaying a quote on the screens before performing his song Aperture. Addressing his fans, he thanked them for supporting him so that he can continue to perform. That's the latest Showbiz update from me, Erica Elliott, on 103.2 Dublin City FM.
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8: on 1800 929 539, and also available for online chat. Hello, Emily.
7: Hello.
8: You've survived the weekend.
7: Just about.
8: You're at Beyond the Pale.
7: I was at Beyond the Pale. It was a fantastic. It's been a week of recovery and I need it.
8: Nice.
7: Lots of hydration. It was fabulous, actually, because there were so many local artists supported that we've had on the show. Sexy Tig was on a massive stage. And each year they're going from bigger to bigger stages. And it's so exciting to see.
8: Great to see, isn't it?
7: They had like a full, I want to say like 12, 15 piece band.
8: Oh my God.
7: Yeah. It was incredible.
8: That's amazing.
7: Mm-hmm.
8: Oh, okay.
7: Yeah. What about yourself? How are you doing?
8: I'm good. Oh my God. I think I must be, it must be the time of the month coming up because I burst into tears today.
7: What? A duck video?
8: No. Remembering Steve Irwin.
7: Just
8: remembering him. And I was like, he's the best of us.
7: Yeah.
8: And I cried and cried and cried. And I was like, okay, maybe let's check my cycle.
7: Yeah.
8: Maybe let's see what's happening here.
7: Yeah, there's something about his son as well. It's like almost like a recreation.
8: It's so nice. Yeah. Actually, I've been watching Tiptoe.
7: I'm so glad you brought it up. I just finished watching Tiptoe.
8: Did you?
7: So for those who are listening at home, Tiptoe is a new Channel 4 documentary, drama.
8: Yeah.
7: With Alan Cumming, starring Alan Cumming.
8: Yeah.
7: And it is kind of an inspection in left and right wing, like extreme. Mm-hmm. And like how that can be on different levels within the community. So even if you're a woman, there's a character who's quite turfy.
8: Yeah.
7: There's another woman who's like, very much so against immigrants.
8: Yeah.
7: But yet everyone thinks the other person is really far right or they're really far left or like, and it's just kind of examining the different levels where people are and actually how that can cause a lot of danger.
8: Yeah. Yeah, really interesting. Written by Russell T. Davies, who did It's a Sin, the reboot of Doctor Who, Queer as Folk. So like a really great queer writer, really interesting. I'm only finished episode 3. I haven't actually watched the last 2 episodes, but my...
7: And this is where I spoil it.
8: I actually know what happens, so it's okay.
7: But I wouldn't.
8: Yeah,
7: no. You're like spoiling things for me, but I wouldn't do that for you.
8: I spoil things for people all the time and I don't mean to.
7: You do though.
8: I actually don't. I am mortified every time it happens. But I was watching the first 3 episodes with my partner and then he texted me this morning and was like, I finished the last 2 episodes. And I was like, okay, first of all, betrayal. Yeah.
7: Oh my God.
8: Absolute betrayal. Why would you do that? But then I was also like, okay, fair enough. Like it is very...
7: It's very gripping.
8: Very gripping.
7: I would say I didn't enjoy the first 2 episodes and you kind of have to hold on to it.
8: Yeah.
7: And then it gets very good.
8: Yeah. And there was a little I want to preface this by saying I love Russell T. Davies.
7: Yeah.
8: I love him as a writer. But there was a bit, I felt like some of the monologues were very, and this is what I want to say about the world.
7: Yes.
8: Which is fine.
7: Yeah.
8: But I was a bit like, it's kind of pulling me out of it a bit. But for the most part, really, really enjoying it.
7: Parts of it felt like a play.
8: Yeah. Yeah. And Alan Cumming is amazing in it.
7: Like, I think some of his best work.
8: Yeah. Yeah. And you kind of forget how good he is because he doesn't really do that much acting anymore.
7: Yeah.
8: Like he's doing more hosting jobs. But yeah. God, he's so good.
7: I really highly, highly recommend it.
8: Also, in good news, good-ish news, because I actually wasn't aware of this, that Bonnie Tyler has been brought out of an induced coma.
7: Oh my God.
8: Yeah, but unfortunately remains very unwell in a hospital in Portugal. So I don't know. I just love Bonnie Tyler so much. And I had no idea that she was even sick, but she's out of her induced coma. So like, Jeannie Mac, and apparently her doctors are like, very hopeful that she'll have a good recovery, you know, but her tour dates have been cancelled, which is devastating because she is amazing.
7: That's like, wow, that is really understandable. And I hope she recovers.
8: Me too.
7: That is. So we do usually do a wrap up event at the end of the show.
8: Yeah.
7: But as it's Pride Month and there is so many events going on, I wanted to like get them in so we have enough time to talk about it.
8: Yeah.
7: I was trying to be a little bit selective with the ones that I'm going to suggest.
8: Oh, okay.
7: So the one I'm suggesting is the Queer History Tour of Cumbernauld Jail. Mm-hmm. It's done by historians and it's the tour that they normally do, but during Pride Month, they do it about the historical queer community that have gone through the jail. And it's just really important to know like our history.
8: Very cool. Okay, history gays.
7: I love
8: Let's check it out.
7: I've done it twice.
8: Have you? Yeah. I've done the regular tour, but not the gay tour. That sounds amazing.
7: Mm-hmm.
8: Obviously, there's loads and loads of stuff happening for Pride. Mm-hmm. One thing that just caught my eye is fur.
7: Fur?
8: Fur! Exclamation point on June 26th. And it's coming back to celebrate bears, admirers, and those that just love the vibe of a good, inclusive bear night. I love it. It's a body positivity night.
7: Fun.
8: That sounds really fun. Really, really fun. I love the bears.
7: Kind of the opposite of the bears.
8: Yeah.
7: The opposite
8: the of twink night?
7: The twink night.
8: No.
7: There's not. This is a play that's on in the Beckett Theatre at the moment.
8: Oh, yeah.
7: But it's Oscar unwritten. And it has some fabulous queer artists who we've had on, actually. Lorcan is in it. And so it's all throughout this month is a play in the Beckett Theatre called Oscar, and it's about Oscar Wilde and his life and his romances.
8: Oh, that sounds really fun.
7: Mm-hmm.
8: There's also, have you heard of Fluid?
7: I have, but tell me again.
8: Oh, okay. So Fluid is the Biconic Pride Party.
7: Ooh, yes.
8: Makes
7: of
8: sense,
7: course.
8: Right?
7: Yes. So
8: that's on June 19th and it's going to be in Hen's Teeth. And that's obviously a celebration of fluid sexuality.
7: Yes.
8: With the bisexual, pansexual, fluid, flexible, all those people all in one place. It's going to be
7: Biconic.
8: A party.
7: Biconic is so, it's such a good catchphrase.
8: I know. I'm the Biconic woman.
7: You, oh my God. Yes, you are. I need to come up with one for like non-binary. It doesn't roll off the tongue.
8: No, it doesn't.
7: Mm.
8: Non-binary.
7: NB to slay them all. No, like, note bene. Note bene.
8: Okay, NB, that's, okay.
7: Note bene. We can workshop it. We can do better. I'm glad we can all agree. Actually, one place that is like a big like swing and a hit is a new venue has opened up. No, not new. Drop Dead Twice.
8: Oh, yes.
7: And it's been open at least twice anyway. There was a fire there and it has been rebuilt and opened to the mm-hmm. public, and they are fantastic at supporting queer artists, local artists. And so there's so many events happening there that I can't even name them all. Mm-hmm. But if you go on their social media or you look them up, you can pick any day, basically.
8: Ooh.
7: So just to give you an idea.
8: Oh my God, there's so much going on. I love June.
7: Yep,
8: I absolutely love it.
7: So, okay, this is an interesting one, okay? Mm. I don't know too much about it, but so this is called Queer Georgians.
8: Yeah.
7: And it's the Ladies of Lolian.
8: Yeah.
7: And we've talked about them in a deep dive before. They're these women who ran off to Wales to be together and yes. kind of became a little bit of an oddity. So someone's doing a a night in the Sugar Club mm-hmm. based on them. And it's a unique combination of rock and Irish trad music draws the listeners to the world of Eleanor Butler and Sarah Ponsonby. That's probably not how you pronounce it. And it's about their life, like what their story is. And I just think it's going to sound amazing.
8: Yeah, that sounds absolutely incredible.
7: Night of history, storytelling, and harpsichord.
8: Like. Harpsichord?
7: Yeah, like what else do you want?
8: See, that my idea would be we start with the Kilmainham Gay Jail and then we end the night
7: yes.
8: with them.
7: Yeah.
8: And I am like, because I'm a nerd.
7: Yeah. Oh my gosh.
8: Wouldn't that be amazing?
7: But I just thought that was a really unusual one.
8: Yeah, yeah, yeah. I love how you're given like all the like cultural stuff and I'm and like, party, party, party. Actually, also, King is also yes. on June 27th.
7: Yeah. Yeah.
8: And that's the mother after party taking place in Opium mm-hmm. and it's for lesbian joy and sweat yeah. and sound.
7: Which venue?
8: In Opium.
7: Opium, nice. Yeah. So it's actually got a bigger venue this year.
8: Yeah, no, yeah, which is
7: it was in Hensteath beforehand, which is also a very cool venue, but Opium is great for a dance and a venue and a boogie.
8: Yeah. And like, we've literally only given like a teeny amount of the stuff that's going on. Like there's so many parties going on.
7: So many. We are just giving a slice for every different type of person.
8: Exactly. So you'll definitely find something for you.

0: Okay, Emily, are you ready for this week's deep dive?
1: I am on the edge of my seat for this week's deep dive.
0: Are you?
1: Yeah.
0: Okay, good.
1: I love an Ali deep dive.
0: I had loads of fun researching this one. It's an extremely interesting story. But to tell it, I'm going to have to bring you back to the Netherlands.
1: I was doing like a time warp in there. And you not, said Netherlands.
0: Yeah,
1: and
0: not that
1: like,
0: far.
1: I was like, oh, that's not time jumping.
0: No, I'm going to bring you back to the Netherlands. And today we are looking at the life of Willem Arondo. Arondo.
1: Arondo.
0: Arondo. A Dutch artist, writer, and resistance fighter who became one of the most remarkable queer heroes of World War II.
1: Oh, I love it.
0: All right. So to set this up a little bit, I need to tell you about the Netherlands and what it was like under Nazi occupation. Mm-hmm. Okay. So the Nazis go into the Netherlands and within 5 days, the Dutch surrender. Mm-hmm. And obviously, all the horrible things start happening and, you know, Jewish people are being rounded up, categorized, deported, all these types of things. Mm-hmm. But one of the things that made it so efficient was that the Dutch had a really excellent population records.
1: Oh, I thought you were going to say train system.
0: No.
1: I was like, that's awful.
0: No. They had really, really excellent, really detailed population registration and citizens recorded in local register and identity documents were really widely used. Right. So when the Nazis came in, they started using these.
1: Because they had everyone's information.
0: They knew everything about everybody, mm-hmm. right? So this is the atmosphere, mm-hmm. right? There was a resistance movement. Like at the time, around 25 to 30,000 Jewish people went into hiding. Thousands of non-Jewish Dutch citizens were risking their lives. And among them was a man called Willem Arondo, who was born in 1894 in the Dutch city of Naarden. He knew from a young age that he was attracted to men, and his sexuality caused major conflict with his family. He ended up leaving when he was 17, because he did not want to hide who he was. He chose to live independently and openly as a gay man and to pursue a creative life. So he moves to Amsterdam. He works as an illustrator, a painter, a writer. He has relationships with other men. He is very open about it. He writes in his diary about how hard it is to live as an openly gay man. Mm. And like loss of jobs, like places not willing to rent to him, all this kind of stuff. But what's really interesting is that after the German occupation, he gets recruited into a resistance group. Okay. And this is the thing. In the movies, resistance groups are always like, they're almost kind of shown to be like proto-military.
1: Yeah.
0: But actually, a lot of the time, they're made up of artists.
1: They're usually artists or very kind of perceived beta, yes. wispy male type of characters.
0: 100%. 100%.
1: And that sounds like I'm insulting them. They're actually the strength and the backbone to like work around
0: absolutely.
1: The system.
0: That's exactly it. So he joins the Dutch resistance and becomes involved in underground operations. Like him and other artists would have these meetings and parties where, you know, apparently they were getting drunk and they were on amphetamines, but like that's just a party.
1: They all were. Even the soldiers, everyone was on amphetamine.
0: Totally. And they would forge identity cards for people.
1: Because they're artists.
0: Exactly.
1: Okay.
0: So he becomes really good friends with an accomplished cellist and a resistance fighter and a lesbian called Frida Belafonte, who noticed that
1: fantastic name.
0: Right. Also, really interesting person. I might do another deep dive on her down the road. She saw he had an eye for art and she kind of recruited him and they would go out and she would get fingerprints off people and then he would forge their documents for them.
1: Wow.
0: Right. Now, here's the snag. They're making these fake IDs to give to people, but I've already mentioned that
1: they're really
0: the Dutch
1: good records.
0: Yes. So the identity numbers aren't matching up to the cards.
1: Oh.
0: So this is how the Nazis can tell that these identity cards are fake.
1: Okay.
0: So what do we do about this?
1: There's two options. We steal them and we get the numbers, or I think it's this option. They blow it the damn up. They blow it like kabloom.
0: Ding, ding,
1: yes.
0: ding. So, Arondo's volunteers to lead an operation to blow up the building that holds all these records.
1: Yeah. Only way to do it.
0: Absolutely. So he volunteers to lead the operation. He gathers a team of 15 men, like including artists, students, doctors, and intellectuals. There's at least two other gay men, including a tailor whose job is to sew the fake police outfits that they're going to wear to kind of get this done.
1: The decoy
0: Frida insists on going too, but she's ultimately refused because they didn't think she'd pass as a man in order to impersonate the officer. But she was very willing to put her life on the line as well. So, disguised as officials, they're like walking through the streets of Amsterdam. The two doctors, when they come across guards, because they look like they're dressed as policemen, the guards are like, "Hey, how are you?" And the two doctors have syringes and they're sedating the guards, right?
1: Whoa.
0: I know. They're sedating the guards as they go. Then they finally get into the building in March 1943.
1: Okay.
0: So they get into the building, they plant explosives. The explosion destroys 800,000 ID cards.
1: Hell yeah.
0: Roughly 15% of all records, and no one was killed. It becomes the most famous act of resistance in the Netherlands.
1: Even the fact that they only sedated them.
0: Yeah.
1: They didn't even kill them. But that's smart because then one hears guns. Like, it's very quiet.
0: Exactly. Yeah. Exactly. So they all get away. And it's like, amazing. We've pulled it off.
1: But the guards saw them though.
0: Unfortunately, 5 days later.
1: Oh no.
0: Arondas is captured. He's arrested because apparently
1: someone's a rat.
0: Now, we don't actually know the identity of whoever it was, but they do name him. He's arrested and he refuses to give up any of his comrades. He's like, "It was me. I did it alone. It was a lone wolf thing." Unfortunately, the Gestapo finds his notebook.
1: No, why would you keep your notes?
0: I know.
1: Keep your diary.
0: He's an artist. I can't blame him. I do the same thing.
1: No, your artist needs to stop journaling in wartime, okay?
0: So they do find the others, unfortunately, and they do round them up. Frida is also in that notebook.
1: I was about to say Frida.
0: But thankfully, she gets wind of other people being arrested and she actually dresses him as a man and escapes.
1: Good.
0: Yeah.
1: Where'd she go?
0: I don't know, but I can't remember.
1: I hope she ends up like in America or something.
0: No. Oh, she did eventually, actually.
1: Okay, good.
0: So she escapes. Unfortunately, the rest don't. And he is sentenced to death. He uses his trial to try and save the two doctors who sedated the guards. He passionately advocates for them and for mercy. He's like, "They were just following orders. It was all my idea. Please commute them to life in prison." And it's successful. The two doctors are commuted to life life sentences, but unfortunately, the rest are put in front of the firing line. They all refuse to wear blindfolds, and they are killed. And then Arondas is put in an unmarked grave on the 1st of July 1943 at the age of 48. But what was really, really touching to me is before his execution, Arondas reportedly asked his lawyer that the world know that gay people have been part of the resistance. And his statement was, "Tell people that homosexuals are not cowards."
1: Yeah.
0: Because he lived his life very openly and he wanted people to know that it took courage to live that life and it took courage to give that life. Mm-hmm. And
1: oh gosh, Ali.
0: I know. I'm
1: also on my cycle. I don't think I can take that.
0: It's really hard, isn't it?
1: No, but even talking about the women, like the event is with Queer Jordans, that was during like World War II.
0: Yeah.
1: So many different periods are during the Hays Codes, which we talk a lot about. During so many stages of history, there have been people who are gay and out and proud and living. And we like to pretend that that's not true. But the amount of courage that took is incredible.
0: 100%. And it was just an incredible thing to do. And unfortunately, for many years after his death, his story received relatively little attention. And it was claimed that it was a heterosexual, military-ish guy who had done this. And it wasn't. It was Arondas, the gay artist. Mm-hmm. He had done it. His family was eventually given a posthumous medal. For him. And now he is remembered as a Dutch resistance hero and a queer icon. And he's been honored by institutions in the Netherlands and is remembered internationally as one of the first openly gay resistance fighters whose story is widely known. And I wanted to just spread it a little bit further today in case you hadn't heard of it.
1: Did they find where he was buried?
0: I don't think so,
1: I imagine there was probably no records of
0: that. I don't think so. But yeah, but his words live on.
1: His words are what are, his words and his message yeah. are what is important.
0: I'll give it to you one more time. Homosexuals are not cowards.
1: Oh God, I'm like...

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1: Hey Dublin, it's Michael O'Kane. It's the 20th of June and this is what happened on this day in music. In 1969, David Bowie introduced Major Tom in Space Oddity, his first song about the fictional astronaut, which he recorded at Trident Studios in London. The single was only released a week later in time for the Apollo 11 moon landing mission and was used by the BBC during their broadcast of the event. Space Oddity peaked at number 5 in the UK singles charts and subsequently appeared in the top 10 for decades to come. Think of it as the 70s version of Mr. Brightside. In 2019, David Gilmour's guitar collection set several auction records when nearly 130 instruments went up for bid at Christie's in New York City. The former Pink Floyd frontman's most iconic instrument, the so-called Black Strat, fetched a whopping $3.9 million, setting the record for the most expensive guitar ever sold at auction. And for any of you celebrating your birthday today, you share with English singer-songwriter and rapper Example, whose second studio album, Won't Go Quietly, peaked at number 4 in the UK albums charts. Example, real name Elliot Gleave, was born on this day in 1982. You also share your birthday with American singer-songwriter and actor Lionel Richie, who with the Commodores had the 1978 UK and US number one single with Three Times a Lady. And as a solo artist has had numerous hits, including 1984's Hello. Richie was born on this day in 1949. That's me, Michael O'Kane, and that's what happened on this day in music.
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3: Hello and welcome, Colette from LGBT Ireland. How are you doing?
4: Doing great, thanks. And thanks so much for having me here.
3: Absolutely, it's such a pleasure. Could you please tell the listeners what you kind of do, what's your contributions to LGBT Ireland?
4: Well, I've been working at LGBT Ireland for a number of years now, and over the years the work has, you know, taken different directions. So I do a lot of the training work, the LGBTQI plus awareness workshops around the country with lots of different service providers and communities. And then I suppose special areas of interest for me are our rainbow refugee work, so our support services and our advocacy work for LGBT plus people who are coming to Ireland to seek international protection because of just how hostile and absolutely dangerous many regions of the world are today for LGBT plus people. And then the other group that I really do a lot of work with, along with other organizations, are the LGBT plus traveler and Roma community. So again, living here in Ireland, but in ethnic minority communities where, you know, holding on to traditional culture makes life very difficult for anybody who doesn't just fit what traditional culture looks like. Most people, looking back, you know, in Ireland in the past, you'd imagine there was never LGBT plus people living ever in Ireland because we were all so invisible. But every traditional culture has LGBT plus people as well. But it's just they mostly find it very difficult to be visible in very traditional cultures because it's rejected. It's misunderstood. It's considered to be coming from somewhere else and not indigenous to that culture, and therefore a very, very lonely, isolating place for an LGBT plus person who's navigating, you know, two minority identities, for example. Yeah.
3: So, and I imagine, obviously, in the kind of current social situation that we're in, it's quite challenging to be an asylum seeker, but I imagine there is particular unique challenges within the LGBT community for asylum seekers. And how do you find, are you able to support them in particular, or what kind of things do you do to support them?
4: Okay, that's a great question. And you're absolutely right. Life isn't easy for anyone who's forced to leave their country of origin and seek, you know, some kind of a safer and better life in a new country. I think as Irish people, you know, we know that experience very, very well. So people come here and they're thrust into a system which most people don't really understand. They're then in, you know, various types of accommodation situations. And, you know, if you're an LGBT plus person and you've left your country of origin because, you know, largely that country and that society and that culture and that religion and all of the people around you in that country are, you know, just very homophobic or transphobic because that's what the religion tells them. That's what the traditional culture norms tell them, that that's just not a normal, natural way to be in the world. So then they make that big, difficult, dangerous, hazardous journey to get here, sacrifice everything to get here, to try and finally feel like, okay, you know, like Ireland is an LGBT supportive country. When I get here, I'll be safe. And then they end up, you know, in particular in the accommodation centres, surrounded by people with the very attitudes that they were trying to escape from. So what that does is it means that LGBT plus asylum seekers, they essentially stay completely hidden and completely closeted for most of the time that they are seeking asylum in Ireland, because they are really afraid that people will find out who they really are, and then they may suffer the kind of ridicule, harassment, bullying, you know, or even, you know, homophobic violence and transphobic violence that they would have suffered back home.
3: Yes, as my kind of follow-up question was going to be, you know, is there any misconceptions that people might have about people who are LGBT and seeking asylum? I think some people might have it in their mind that they come from, you know, maybe Russia or countries like this, and they don't maybe think of them coming through that whole process and how kind of exposed they are. Is there a way as a community that we can offer them support, or through community building, reaching out at events and such and so forth?
4: Yeah, I think certainly, like, the wider LGBT community in Ireland is the place where our LGBT asylum seekers can find their safety and their little bit of rainbow freedom and rainbow expression, because it's kind of like separate from the IPAS centres, and it's at a safe distance from the IPAS centres. So I think that's really where people can find support. I think, you know, through our various LGBT organisations and through the various Pride festivals, you know, that just we are thinking always of people, the more invisible members of our community, and how do we, you know, have different kinds of activities happening during our Pride festivals, or during our, you know, as part of the schedule of events that we have in our LGBT organization. Yeah, for us to maybe always just consider daytime events, workshop type events, hiking, walking, running, like Sanctuary Runners is a fantastic refugee support group for people who like running. So, you know, in the LGBT community, we've got Front Runners as a safe space for LGBT plus. So Front Runners have been really good, always coming to, you know, partner with LGBT Ireland, make sure they come into our refugee support group, make everybody aware how welcome they are to join Front Runners, etc. We're also forging a lot of partnerships with some of the other LGBT sporting organizations, all the different ways in Ireland. We're so lucky in many ways, you know, that you can kind of get involved with the community and just make friends and break down that isolation and kind of be safe among the LGBT community. Because generally, I think what most services miss, what most of the services who support refugees and asylum seekers are missing, is that lens that, you know, a general refugee activity for all refugees will not necessarily be a safe space for LGBT plus refugees. So they can come and access, you know, the general integration activities, but their rainbow self is in the closet. So yeah, as the LGBT plus community, we do just have to keep thinking. It's not only, like, there are other invisible people in our LGBT plus community. Older LGBT plus people in our community can kind of find it hard to find something that they can access. Neurodiverse people, people with disability, like, there's lots of different people. We're such a diverse community. So I think it's just for us always to be thinking of who are we never seeing at our events?
3: And looking out for
4: and
3: the wider
4: what's the
3: community.
4: Reason for that?
3: Yeah. Exactly.
4: Yeah.
3: Well, thank you so much for coming on and sharing your wealth of information with us. Would you like to share any Instagram handles or any supports that people can keep an eye out for online?
4: Well, I think you can find LGBT Ireland on all the social media platforms, Facebook, Instagram, LinkedIn. You can, on our website, lgbt.ie, you'll that's just the kind of starting point for anybody who'd like to, you know, find out more about the different support services that we offer to many, many different people in the community, and to find ways to get involved and to support the work.
3: Thank you so much for coming on.
4: Thanks, Emily. Thanks. And Ali. Really, really grateful. Thank you.
5: Thank you so much.
3: Bye.
4: Bye-bye.

0: welcoming to the show today is Gary. Gary from Emerald Warriors. Please introduce yourself.
1: Hey, I'm Gary. It's absolutely fab to be here. I am the current president of the Emerald Warriors rugby football club, an inclusive rugby club based in Dublin.
0: I have a quick question for you before we get into
1: it. Hit me.
0: Did you change your jerseys?
1: We did. When did we change our jerseys? We changed them 2019. We got new jerseys, and then 2023. I'm going to say we got new jerseys.
0: I love it. So today, an event, a very special event, is happening today, which is your Women's Plus Sports Days. Can you tell me quickly a bit about that?
1: So we're partnering with Sporting Pride for that, where it's Women's Plus and non-binary. We're providing the tag rugby element of it, but loads of inclusive clubs have come together. I think this is the maybe second or third year that it's run. From our side, we definitely see like an additional barrier for women and non-binary individuals to play sports. So this is a great introduction, a great safe space.
0: It's a nice stepping stone. I come from the world of theater, so I like to think of it as like an open call audition for all the teams.
1: 100%, and it's one of those days where there's no expectations. There's no, I've never played before. I don't know how to do that. Cool. Like it's just all about getting a feel for it. You might come away and be like, I never want to do something like that again. Mm-hmm. But at least you know.
0: I had tried, hockey. So I went to Muckross, which is like a big, big hockey school, and I had tried the Pink Ladies, and you know what? I gave it a good go. It wasn't for me, but I just enjoyed being with the team and, you know, running around, being outside. So if you ever have had like maybe not a positive experience with group sports, I think these teams are so welcoming and so supportive that it's like, give it another go is my suggestion.
1: 100%. All of my perceptions about team sports when I had them when I was younger and all of that, like any women's plus sports day, non-binary open days from the Warriors or any of the other inclusive clubs, completely blown out of the water when I turned up, because I was like, oh, this is what a team can feel like and be like
0: and be a part
1: even
0: of
1: that. Yeah, that's like that feeling in itself, incredible.
0: And so tell me this, you have a Pride Tag Blitz. What is this when it's at home?
1: We do have a Pride Tag Blitz. So on July 18th, we're celebrating 5 years of Nisha. So Nisha is our non-contact side of the rugby club. So 5 years ago, we started a summer series in Grange Gorman. Before that, we just had contact rugby. So the Pride Tag Blitz on July 18th will be a big celebration, 5 year birthday, but also a non-contact tournament. Tag rugby, very social, grab 7 or 8 of your mates. You don't have to have any experience. There'll be different blitzes across the day. I think last year when we held it, there's about 14 teams. So this year we're down in Clontarf Rugby Club. There'll be food.
0: Can you sign up to this, or can you be like assigned to a group, or how does that work?
1: Yes. So that's the beauty of the, I suppose, tag lists. You can, if you have a work team or a group of friends that you play tag all year round, sign up as a team. But if you're like, oh, we don't have enough for a full team, but there's 5 of us that are individuals, you can sign up as 5 and we'll pair you with another so you have a full team. If you're just like, I really want to do this, I really want to come down and show up, you can sign up as an individual and then we'll pop you on teams. We have teams of up to 14. So, we, depending on signups, we can either tag you onto a larger team or create a team on the day for We call them like barbarian teams.
0: I love that.
1: And it's a great experience because you're instantly with 7 or 8 other people, and everyone is there for the exact same reason.
0: And the non-contact, that's like a mixed gender group.
1: Yeah. So it won't, their scoring systems, female plus get a little bit more, but in terms of who is on a team, disregard having a men's team or a women's team or anything like that. It's all just about the taking part and having a bit of crack.
0: And tell me, give me the goss now. I hear you're in a bid. Word on the street.
1: How long have you got?
0: You have exactly 2 minutes.
1: Oh, good.
0: Give me the highlights.
1: This is my elevator pitch.
0: Yeah, it's the highlight sports reel. Is that what they do in sports? I'm trying to do a sports reference here.
1: So the Bingham Cup and Amanda Mark Cup is it's the international World Day Rugby Tournament. This year it's in Brisbane, Australia.
0: We are
1: bidding. So we're sending a women's plus team and a few men's players over there for that. We are bidding to host it in 2028. So we're looking to bring about 4,500 rugby players into Ireland in 2028. So it's massive. We held the European one in 2019 up in DCU. We held this tournament back in 2008 when it was a much smaller scale. So 2028, we're really, really hoping
0: we get
1: to bring Bingham back home to Dublin and really showcase. We're planning on using the RDS for a player village, using Lansdowne, Old Belvedere, Old Wesley, all kind of that Ballsbridge, Sandy Mount area as like a big rugby hub.
0: Definitely going to be manifesting, like, that should definitely be in a lot of mood boards. It sounds, incredible.
1: All the positive energy.
0: And you're a very strong competitive team as well, aren't you?
1: Last year, in the European tournament, we won. So we're currently the European champions. Our women's team who are going over to compete in the Amanda Mark Cup, they have a very strong possibility of taking that cup home. So it would be fantastic to take the cup home.
0: And then take the tournament.
1: Exactly.
0: Yes.
1: Defend it on home soil. So like there's a massive push from the club and even the other inclusive clubs across the country to support and bring this back to Dublin.
0: Well, Gary, it was an absolute pleasure having a chat with you, and I wish you and the team all the best.
1: Thanks so much, Emily. I'll chat to you then.
0: Bye.

0: Emily, I don't know if you saw this week that celebrated British artist and LGBTQ plus icon David Hockney has died at the age of 88.
1: I did not see that.
0: Yeah, he passed away peacefully in his home on the 11th of June. He was a really influential artist in the last century, and he was known for these colourful works called A Bigger Splash and Portrait of the Artist. He was openly gay at a time when homosexuality was still heavily stigmatised, and his work often depicted queer relationships, intimacy and everyday gay life with honesty and warmth. I think if you maybe don't know his name, look up his art, and you'll probably know it. He's massively influential. So very sad to hear of his passing, but very glad to have his legacy.
1: Yeah, Ali, I don't know. I know that you have seen this, but I did want to just discuss. We have a friend called Felix O'Connor, who is a stand-up comedian and events host. First time I was ever on the show was with Felix. Mm. He runs an event called Token Straight. This did not occur at that event. A situation occurred at an open mic where he was harassed.
0: Yeah.
1: Like, not just heckled, it was openly harassed.
0: Yeah. And it was all taped. It was all on video.
1: It was all on video. The video was posted online by Felix himself.
0: Yeah.
1: As opposed to someone else filming the situation. But it really, I found it very hard to watch.
0: Me too. I found it extremely uncomfortable.
1: For the extreme of the language that was used against him.
0: Yeah.
1: And I just think that's his workplace.
0: Yeah.
1: There's no angle where this is acceptable.
0: Yeah.
1: And it's hard on a personal level to kind of professionally speak on this. But I would say, if you're hosting an event, it's really important, I think, to make that space feel safe.
0: Mm-hmm.
1: And I don't know what's the best case situation, mm-hmm. but, if you're in a situation where there is more protection has to be made
0: mm-hmm.
1: for people in the community. And if you're bringing someone in knowing that they are a queer artist to talking about a queer queer topics and an audience member has already been problematic, I really think there's a duty of care to protect that person.
0: Mm-hmm.
1: And even as an audience member, I don't know. What's your...
0: I don't really want to go into the details on the video for people, but I'll just say that the hostility in the questioning by... It looked like a group of four older tourists.
1: I think it was about 11.
0: Oh, it was 11 people?
1: It was a big, big group. It was either 8 or 11.
0: Sorry.
1: It was a very, very big group.
0: Well, there was one man... who was quite clearly the instigator.
1: Not all of them were taking yes. part, but they all left together.
0: But like, he was immediately asking questions about genitalia mm-hmm. and, you know, very much turf talking points mm-hmm. And just really, really disgusting and extremely... I found his language very violent. I found his whole demeanor extremely violent, and I thought Felix handled it extremely well.
1: Mm-hmm.
0: But it's devastating that it had to happen. Mm-hmm. And Felix did say after, I think it was in the caption, he was like, you know, this is actually the first time it's happened in 7 years, which in one way, I think he was saying at least it hasn't happened before now. But to me as well, I also go, oh God, but it is happening now. You know, it's...
1: I think it really took me back because I never thought to that level of hostility would happen here.
0: And I do want to say as well that I have chatted with trans friends before, because they were tourists and they were mm-hmm. from the UK, unfortunately. Mm-hmm. Not unfortunate that they're from the UK, but that there is definitely a more turf like attitude among certain people.
1: There definitely was a culture

0: bigger gap between
1: there was
0: us. And I would say that we do not know the like what happened for the rest of, or before that in the yeah. show. So, but yeah,
2: no, it was just really shocking. And our thoughts are with Felix, and if ever anyone wants to give him a little follow,
0: if you want to give Felix O'Connor the support online, please do. He is on Instagram and he posts all about his shows all the time, so if you want to just give him a little bit of love online, that'd be great. I have been Emily Bradley. You can find me on Emily Bradley Comedy.
2: I'm Ali Ryan. You can find me on Up Your Ali Ryan.
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There you go. It is, of course, Curtain Up here on Dublin City FM 103.2 this Saturday, the 20th of June. Kicking us off this week with Ireland's own Sing Street and Drive It Like You Stole It, the original Broadway cast of Sing Street. And I have to say, it is funny using a phrase like the original Broadway cast when we're talking about a musical set in a school on the South Circular Road, right here in Dublin, and indeed my old alma mater as well. So Sing Street, the musical, the movie, and I guess the school as well has a little place in my heart. But welcome along to the show. Lots to get through today. Do stay with me till 2 o'clock. We have a few musical milestones in the mix, and I'll get through them throughout the show. However, I don't want to go too further without referencing and stepping forward indeed to the 23rd of June, because it was June 23rd, 1927, that the one, the only, Bob Fosse was born. And the rest, as they say, is history. Now, thankfully, when we're looking for a track to celebrate Bob Fosse, there's no shortage. And in fact, his voice is recorded on a handful of different soundtracks as well. However, because Fosse's choreography was so aesthetic, I decided to go with a song that might just trigger a visual cue when we think about Bob Fosse. So, from the review, Fosse, it is Bye Bye Blackbird, and Curtain Up, Dublin City FM.

It is, of course, Cole Porter's High Society. Who Wants to Be a Millionaire? Frank Sinatra and Celeste Holm. The original movie soundtrack, 1956. Also in that movie, of course, Bing Crosby and Grace Kelly. But the lovely thing is that Cole Porter's High Society is going to be taken to the stage at the Bord Gáis Energy Theatre later in the year. When is it coming? It's going to be in Dublin the 20th to the 24th of October. It seems like a while away, but of course, as we know, it's going to fly in. So keep an eye out for High Society at the Bord Gáis. Currently, indeed, at the Bord Gáis, we have an Irish production of Rodgers and Hammerstein's Oklahoma. And that kicked off last night and it's running across till the 5th of July. An absolutely beautiful show. You know we love a little bit of Oklahoma here on Curtain Up. So let's acknowledge the Dublin run and the Irish production as we take a little step back to the 2019 Broadway revival. Here is The Farmer and the Cowman on Curtain Up.

0: and joins the union just like all the others. The farmer and the cowman and the merchant must all behave themselves and act like brothers.
1: I'd like to teach you all a little.

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Still they torture, still they kill, to make a young man reach his prime. They say he's cursed, he's Satan's child. I'm just a boy betrayed, defiled. All a young man needs is time.

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As if a man can love on demand, except his life is already planned. There's no demon inside.

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Now my blood runs like wine.

Well, Michelle Schoenberg and Alain Boblil's Martin Guerre and the title track from the brilliant musical. Of course we were going to include it in this week's show because it's a week when it was announced it's going to be coming to the Old Vic Theatre in London. It was announced during the week. Details at the moment, it simply just says coming October 2026. You know we love Martin Guerre here in Courtenup, so we will keep you posted. And as soon as the dates come in, I'll be booking my flight and I'll be heading straight over, so we'll keep an eye on that. Okay, let's get to a chorus line now, Marvin Hamlisch, and a track I haven't played in a long, long time on the show, and it's absolutely fantastic. It is At the Ballet on Courtenup.

know what they were for or against, really. Except each other. I mean, I was born to save their marriage. But when my father came to pick my mother up from the hospital, he said, "Well, I thought this was going to help. But I guess it's not." Anyway, I did have a fantastic fantasy life. I used to dance around the living room with my arms up like this. My fantasy was that it was an Indian chief. And he'd say to me, "Maggie, do you want to dance?" And I'd say, "Daddy, I would love to dance."

There you go. Rachel Zegler as the eponymous Evita. Eva Peron, Andrew Lloyd Webber, You Must Love Me, which we didn't hear. We didn't hear You Must Love Me until Alan Parker's movie, when Andrew Lloyd Webber and Tim Rice wrote it for Madonna. So we wouldn't have heard it in any previous productions, which is why this is a little roundabout way to acknowledge another milestone, because tomorrow, the 21st of June, way back when in 1978, Evita opened in the West End with the other EP, Elaine Page, in the title role, the role that put Elaine Page on the map. So we celebrate a little milestone for Evita. Now, also on the 21st of June, we have another birthday, none other than lyricist Don Black. Now, Don Black, I associate with musical theatre, but in fact, he has written for Charles Strauss, Matt Munro, Andrew Lloyd Webber, Quincy Jones, Lulu, Jules Stein, Henry Mancini, Meatloaf, Michael Jackson, Robbie Williams, Elmer Bernstein, Michael Legrand, Ennio Morricone, A.A. Rahm, Marvin Hamlisch, Debbie Wiseman. I mean, the list is endless. Within musical theatre, of course, he's really made his mark. I'm of an era where I associate him with a lot of Andrew Lloyd Webber's works. Again, I'm going to try and think outside the box. We're going to celebrate Don Black's birthday with his role as lyricist for Bombay Dreams. So, from Bombay Dreams, it is Like an Eagle on Curtain Up. Get up!

0: It is the original London cast of Bombay Dreams on Curtain Up this Saturday afternoon, like an eagle. Music by Andrew Lloyd Webber and A.O. Rahim, and lyrics by Don Black. And Don Black celebrating his birthday tomorrow, the 21st of June. We're going to take a quick break here on Curtain Up. Still ahead, Judi Dench is perfectly marvellous. Barbara Streisand meets Sweeney Todd, and Belinda Carlisle meets Broadway. Don't go anywhere. We're back after this. It's Curtain Up on Dublin City FM.
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2: Hey, it's Emily. 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I'm Emily, and I'll be back again next week with your Out Guide on 103.2 Dublin City FM.
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0: And just like that, the movie was over. And we talked so dang much, I didn't even catch the end. It was the first time in my life anyone actually listened to me like that.
1: Suddenly it seems I could talk to you for hours. But these hours go like minutes. I could talk to you all night.
2: 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I could talk to you all night. The critically acclaimed The Outsiders. And when I say critically acclaimed, it was winner of 4 Tony Awards back in 2024, one of which, in fact, was Best Musical that year. Nominated for a Grammy as well. No mean feat. Not a musical I play too often on the show, but delighted to get it into the playlist this week. Now, let's get to some West End news now. As it was announced earlier in the week that the Shaftesbury Theatre will be renamed in honour of Dame Judi Dench. This is going to happen in February 2027, recognising Judi Dench's long-standing contribution to British theatre and screen performance. Judi Dench, in fact, made her West End debut as Sally Bowles in Candra Nebb's Cabaret. So let's get to that recording now. Here is Judi Dench with Barry Dennan, Perfectly Marvellous, on Curtain Up.
3: So if anyone should ask about you and me one day, Cliff, you have two alternatives. You can either say, yes, it is true, we are living in delicious sin. 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

0: Well, how about that, Lionel Bart's Oliver? It is the 2024 cast recording. Sinead Holmes there as Nancy, and it's a fine, fine life. You are, of course, tuned to Curtain Up here in Dublin City FM 103.2, online at dublincityfm.ie, and on your smart speaker as well. Let's head into back-to-back Stephen Sondheim now. Sweeney Todd still ahead, but first, the absolutely wonderful Marisha Wallace. From West Side Story now, it is Somewhere.
1: There's a

that. Barbra Streisand on Curtain Up, the Broadway album, 1985. Stephen Sondheim's Sweeney Todd and Not While I'm Around. That is it for me. Thanks so much for staying with me across the afternoon. I'll be back next week at the same time. And indeed, ahead of that, I'm going to be back on Thursday afternoon at 2 o'clock for Conor Clare's Classic Hits. Back to today here in Dublin City FM, 103.2 Sports Zone is next. So do make sure to stay with us for that. I'm going to leave you now with a little bit of Head Over Heels, a jukebox musical of the music of the Go-Go's with Belinda Carlisle. So I'll leave you now with Heaven is a Place on Earth. Have a wonderful weekend and I'll chat to you again soon.

Hey Dublin, it's Michael O'Kane. It's the 20th of June and this is what happened on this day in music. In 1969, David Bowie introduced Major Tom in Space Oddity, his first song about the fictional astronaut, which he recorded at Trident Studios in London. The single was only released a week later in time for the Apollo 11 moon landing mission and was used by the BBC during their broadcast of the event. Space Oddity peaked at number 5 in the UK singles charts and subsequently appeared in the top 10 for decades to come. Think of it as the 70s version of Mr. Brightside. In 2019, David Gilmour's guitar collection set several auction records when nearly 130 instruments went up for bid at Christie's in New York City. The former Pink Floyd frontman's most iconic instrument, the so-called Black Strat, fetched a whopping $3.9 million, setting the record for the most expensive guitar ever sold at auction. And for any of you celebrating your birthday today, you share with English singer-songwriter and rapper Example, whose second studio album, Won't Go Quietly, peaked number 4 in the UK albums charts. Example, real name Elliot

0: Gleave was born on this day in 1982. You also share your birthday with American singer, songwriter, and actor Lionel Richie, who with the Commodores had the 1978 UK and US number one single with Three Times a Lady. And as a solo artist has had numerous hits, including 1984's Hello. Richie was born on this day in 1949. That's me, Michael O'Kane, and that's what happened on this day in music.
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6: 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Little Mix star Perry Edwards has tied the knot to the Celtic football player Alex Oxlade-Chamberlain in a ceremony in Portugal. The pair have been together since 2017 and were photographed leaving the small church in Faro, holding hands while their close friends and family cheered on the newlyweds. The musician first rose to fame after winning The X Factor in 2011, along with the pop girl group Little Mix, who have since gone on hiatus, leading Edwards to launch her solo career and first solo album last year. Molly Mae Hague and Tommy Fury have finally announced their son's baby name in a dramatic reveal. The couple, who first met on Love Island in 2019, have named their son Midas, deriving from Greek mythology after the king who touched everything into gold. Sharing photographs, including a picture of her cuddling the newborn after he was born, she captioned the photos writing, "I don't think I'll ever get over this day," adding that it was the most incredible birth she could have ever asked for. Kicking off a record-breaking run of shows at London's Wembley Stadium, the former One Direction star Harry Styles is set to surpass Coldplay's record of performances taking place in the venue in a single year. Styles opened the night paying tribute to the late David Hockney, widely seen as one of the most influential British artists of the 20th and 21st centuries, displaying a quote on the screens before performing his song Aperture. Addressing his fans, he thanked them for supporting him so that he can continue to perform. That's the latest showbiz update from me, Erica Elliott, on 103.2 Dublin City FM.
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9: Hello everyone and welcome to this week's episode of Sports Zone. We have an action-packed day in the world of sport. World Cup pitches its second week as we go through all the group stage matches from the opening week. Mbappe stealing the show during the week. Messi hat-trick. Ronaldo falling apart. England also getting the victory over Croatia as well. GA live action going on as well. We've got Telton Cup action, All-Ireland football and hurling action. As well as that, live rugby going on as South Africa are about to get underway. We'll have updates from that. URC final last night as Leinster defeated the Bulls in quite convincing fashion. As well as that, we also have interviews from cyclist Archie Ryan, head of recovery, and hopes he can return to La Vuelta. And Julie Earlman, the richest owner in women's football, will have that just after 3 o'clock. It should be a very exciting show as always. So that is pretty much the preview for today's show. Welcome everyone, my name is Stephen Kenny. Of course, sitting across from me is of course my co-host Sean Roots. Sean, welcome to the show. Yeah, it's going to be great to have you on. Well, obviously, the big news, obviously, you know, the World Cup's going on and that kind of stuff. But the other big news that came out during the week is the Premier League. The Premier League, you probably go, well, it's the Premier League. It's halfway through June. What's coming out in the Premier League? Yeah, the opening day fixtures came out. So obviously, big news there. But so it's kicking off the Premier League on Friday, the 21st of August. With the Premier League champions Arsenal taking on the Championship champions Coventry City at 8 p.m. in the Emirates on August 21st. The season starting a week later than usual. due to the World Cup. So it was meant to usually starts around the 15th to the 16th of August. It's now starting a week later. Hull City, they get their campaign off at 12:30 on Saturday the 22nd of August. They're at home to Manchester United. The 3 o'clock games, Everton will host Crystal Palace, Ipswich will host Sunderland, Nottingham Forest will host Leeds. At 5:30 kickoff on the 22nd of August, it's Brentford will take on Tottenham Hotspur. And then on Sunday, the 2 o'clock games, Brighton and Hove Albion host Aston Villa. Manchester City, when they hire their new manager, well, might be Enzo Maresca, I suppose.
10: Whenever they decide to announce it.
9: They'll take on Bournemouth. 4:30, Andoni Iriola kicking off his career at Liverpool. He's away to Newcastle. And on Monday Night Football, on the 24th of August, Fulham host Chelsea down at Craven Cottage. So that's the opening weekend fixtures of the Premier League. Not too far away, just about, I think about 7 weeks or so. So what's your initial reactions to the opening Premier League fixtures?
10: We definitely got some interesting games. I think Arsenal-Coventry would be a nice way to get Coventry back into the Premier League with a tough challenge against the former champions. There's some other big games. Obviously, Tottenham going to need to start off with a win. After having back-to-back disastrous seasons, they're going to be wanting to try and get themselves sort of away from that relegation talk. We'll see how the first full season in charge of De Zerbi in charge of Tottenham will take a place. How long will it take for Tottenham to sack their first manager this season? Probably won't take long, knowing Tottenham's record over the last 2 years. Then obviously looking at Sunday, I think the biggest game of the opening weekend is obviously Newcastle-Liverpool. I think on paper it's one of the biggest games in the week, but obviously both teams didn't really perform well next year. Obviously we'll be waiting and see what Liverpool without Mo Salah is going to look like. Obviously we haven't seen Liverpool without Mo Salah in about 10 years, it feels like. And Newcastle had a horrendous season last year. They're going to want to kind of bounce back. Man City, Bournemouth, obviously City without Pep Guardiola for the first time in about a decade. So they're going to need to. It's going to be very weird to see City line up without having Pep Guardiola there. But no, Bournemouth also going to be without Iriola. So two new managers taking over. Clubs there to try and get their season off to a winning start. And then obviously Monday Night Football, a nice game to finish the opening round with Fulham taking on Chelsea.
9: It should be interesting. I saw as well during the week that someone was saying that, do you think, Sean, that when the new season come around, the opening match of the season should be the winner of the Premier League against the winner of the Championship? Do you think it's a good idea?
10: I can understand why they would do it, because it brings a lot of attention to the league. I don't think they should do it every year, because I think over time it'll just get a bit boring, because you have the same, because like if say they did that forever, you would have City opening the season up 4 years in a row. It doesn't really, like, you want a new team to open up every so often. So like if there's a new Premier League winner and a new Championship winner every season, then go ahead with it, because it might be an interesting way. But if the same team win the Premier League for like 5 years in a row, you might want to kind of switch it up.
9: Yeah,
10: but I could see it's going to be an interesting start to the season anyway.
9: Yeah, you know, because you see in other sports, the NBA do it, especially when whoever wins the NBA championship always kicks up on opening night. I think the NFL are starting to do the same, and the NHL are starting to do it as well. So interesting to see how the Premier League will they continue to do it. So that's the opening weekend fixtures. Now the season will end on the 30th of May. So if we go to a final day of the season. Fingers crossed we do, because I always love some final day drama. Arsenal will be at home to Brighton, Aston Villa host Spurs, Chelsea at home to Brentford, Coventry host Forest, Palace host Leeds, Hull will take on Newcastle, Ipswich will take on Everton, Liverpool host Bournemouth, United host Fulham, and Sunderland host Man City. So if we were to predict our very early Premier League, probably it'll be Arsenal, Man City, probably in contention for it.
10: I could see. Now, I hate saying this as a City fan, but if United continue the form that they finished the season on, they could definitely be up there.
9: Oh, 100%,
10: I don't think they'll be in a title race, but I think they'll be a lot closer to what it was this year. I don't even think City are in a title race this year, because without Pep Guardiola, it's going to be a whole different way of style. So I don't even think City will be in the title this year.
9: It'd be interesting to see.
10: I'd say Chelsea could even put a good run in.
9: I don't think so, Chelsea.
10: New head coach, Xabi Alonso.
9: I don't think so, personally. But I'm trying to think, when was the last time Man City had an away game to end the season? It had to have been like 4 years ago.
10: I think it was when we won the league
9: title. Was it against Southampton?
10: No, we won the league title at Brighton, at the Amex Stadium.
9: When was that? It was easy, about 5 years ago. It had to have been. Because yeah. I know they played Villa twice at home. But West Ham.
10: I'll double check for
9: you. Double check, because I know it's been a long time since they last played away at the end of the season. So, but that's the Premier League. 30th of May is when the season ends. The season begins on the 21st of August to the 22nd. So
10: we do got Community Shield on the 16th of August.
9: The Community Shield as well.
10: The day before my birthday, Community Shield.
9: The Community Shield's not really the biggest deal, though, anymore, yeah, I think.
10: I want at least one silverware.
9: We'll have to see. But I suppose if you're the... How would you feel, Sean, if you're the promoted side? Obviously, Coventry, you're kicking off the season away to Arsenal, which would be some return to the Premier League. Hull are rewarded with a home tie against Manchester United. And Ipswich have your standard regular tie against Sunderland. So if you're any of those promoted sides, how are you feeling heading into the opening weekend with these fixtures?
10: I'd say you feel confident because you have nothing to lose. It's the first time that many people have seen you back in the Prem. Mainly for Coventry and Hull. Like, it's been a long time since we've seen both those.
9: Coventry is about 25 years. Hull, I think it's been about 11 or 12 at
10: Hull
9: least.
10: Hull with the match tax.
9: Oh, yes. Yeah.
10: But yeah, no, I think they have nothing to lose. You're going out there, just play with a bit of confidence. And maybe that they can maybe cause an upset. We'd love to see Coventry, 25 years absence from the league, go in and drop points off Arsenal. It'd be a great way to start the season, especially after they rigged their way to win the league this year. But less said of that.
9: Just have to get over it, Sean. It's done now. It's over. You just have to accept.
10: I'm definitely not still bitter over it. But yeah, no, I definitely think they have nothing to lose, so they'll be feeling optimistic, to say the least, especially for Coventry, who haven't been in the league in 25 years. So they have nothing really to lose. They've done everything they could to get into this league, so they might as well do whatever they can to stay in it, and they probably could stay in it.
9: Which out of those three sides do you think could get a point or a win on the opening week?
10: I say Coventry could get a point. I know it's Arsenal away, but I could see Arsenal being a bit sloppy to start the year, especially if they get injuries in the World Cup. Say, like, Saliba gets injured and he gets a long-term injury. And they also, let's not forget, they are playing, I know it's the Community Shield, but they are still playing a competition a couple of days beforehand, which might, they could get an injury or they could just wear out. But, yeah, no, I definitely think Coventry could get a result. In fairness, I think all three teams can get a result. I don't think there's any, like the thing with the Premier League, with the reason it being the toughest league in the world, that I don't think anyone can win on their given day. Like, there could always be a shocker. But I think Coventry is the main one that they will be trying to look to show the league that they deserve to be in this league by dropping points off last year's champions.
9: I think the first week or so of the season, it doesn't really play a real effect because you see some weird surprises. I think last season Spurs were top at one point last season, and then obviously we know what happened then after that. But so a study was done on who has the easiest start to the season and who has the toughest start to the season based on the first six games, based on last season's league ranking. So if you're a Sunderland fan, you'd be very happy because you've got the easiest start to the season with an average ranking of your opponents of 8.3. Bournemouth just behind at 8.5, and then it's Brighton, Ipswich, Man City on 9. So they've got the toughest, apologies, they've got the toughest starts. So if you're Sunderland, Bournemouth, you'd be raging. Brighton, Ipswich, Man City, not too great either. Chelsea at a 9.1, Spurs at 9.5. On the other end of it, if you're a Manchester United fan, you'd be living the dream because your first six games is based on the average league ranking of 13.6. So United allegedly have the easiest start of the season, followed by Newcastle and Everton with 13.3, Palace at 12.5, Forest at 12.1, and Aston Villa at 11.8. So a very interesting start to the season. Sean, does that really even play an effect? I know it's who's got the toughest start, but does that even really matter? Like, say if you're Sunderland, Bournemouth, you've an average of 8.3, where if you're Man United, you've got 13.6. Does it even matter, or is it just, you know, because you're playing every side twice anyway?
10: Yeah, I don't think it matters that much because obviously we still have the transfer window on at the moment, so there could be lots of business done between now and then, which could immediately shift that based on, like, if your club brings in someone, let's hypothetically go with, like, Kylian Mbappe. We know it's not going to happen because who wants to have Kylian Mbappe with the money that he's on? But say someone brought him in, say we go, I don't know, chuck a Sunderland there. Say Sunderland bring in Mbappe. like a proper FIFA career.
9: Yeah, that'd stuff be great. Right there.
10: Then that just switches there. Like, then the change is completely different from what the stats that they had from last year was going to be, because they're going to increase their goal contributions by about 50. So it's going to make that the team, their stats from last year doesn't really play into effect as much.
9: Yeah.
10: So at the end of the day, it's just stats, and stats always don't mean much. But on the odd occasion, it could do something, but I don't really think. What happens is how each team plays on the day, and also how much VAR is impacted. As we've seen in the past few years, that it kept getting impacted early on into the season, and then it kept costing teams points. So at the end of the day, it's also to see how some of these new managers coming in, because there's quite a lot of new managers this year compared to previous years, see how they can adapt into this season.
9: Yeah, it'd be great to see. Obviously, we'll give our predictions near the season. And speaking of managers, one club possibly already have a new manager being announced, but we'll touch on that later on in the show. We're going to take a quick break here on Sports Zone. When we come back, World Cup, as England performed really well during the week against Croatia. France, great win then against Senegal. And a bit of an early surprise, as the US are kind of shocking some people. We'll give our thoughts after the break.

0: Lose Control, Teddy Swims here on Sports Zone here on Dublin City FM. If you're just tuning in, we were just chatting about the Premier League opening weekend fixtures. We had a text come in saying that, Sean, apparently five of the big six clubs have a brand new manager. I didn't even think of that until now. So, who is your standout one? Obviously for Arsenal, we've Mikel Arteta. Chelsea, we've Xabi Alonso now. Spurs, we can't, you know, we don't really know if they're a top six club anymore after last season.
1: No. When you have two seasons that you almost get relegated, I think that takes away your big six claim. Though they've won a trophy more recently than Man United, yeah, so
0: you kind of have to mention them. Yeah. Roberto De Zerbi, but they are spending money in the transfer window. Man United with Michael Carrick, Liverpool with Andoni Iriola, and Man City with, well, we're waiting for Man City.
1: We think it's Enzo Maresca, but
0: we don't know.
1: It could change.
0: It could change.
1: We could get a last minute pivot.
0: So who's your manager to watch then out at M6?
1: Well, I think if we're going new manager wise, I think I have to go with Xabi Alonso, because obviously we have so much expectation for what, going from what Real Madrid head coach to now being managing in the best league in the world. I think he has definitely a point to prove. Looking at his first five games in charge, you got Fulham on the 24th, Brighton on the 29th, Arsenal on the 5th of September, then Hull the 12th, and Brentford the 19th. So he has winnable games. Obviously, the big chance will be away to Arsenal on the 5th of September. That will be his toughest task as a manager to date for the Premier League anyway. Obviously, we know a bit about Xabi Alonso. Obviously, he played in Liverpool. Then obviously went to coach in Bayer Leverkusen to that incredible season that they had there. Then he went to Madrid, and now here he is, a full circle moment coming back to Chelsea. Obviously, there's quite a lot of, we'd say Arsenal and Mikel Arteta. I don't think anyone wouldn't be watching them with the way that they were last year. I think Xabi Alonso is the main key one to watch, especially with him being very new into coaching in this league, with having not yet coached a game here, but obviously he knows the Premier League from playing with Liverpool back in the day.
0: Yeah, my personal one to watch, I'll go with Iriola. I don't know, just how he played with Bournemouth, I'm interested to see how he does with Liverpool.
1: So. But obviously, he'll have to deal without Mo Salah. Yeah. So that will be a very interesting task, because we haven't seen a Liverpool without Salah in the Premier League in a good few years. Mm. So it'll be very interesting to see how they deal with them. Obviously, they've agreed to sign Spanish forward Munoz, so I think they've sort of trying to figure a way around that whole Salah departure thing. We don't even know where Salah is going to at the moment yet. I know his agent came out saying to take away his Turkish rumours. Because there was a rumour saying he was going to Fenerbahce, oh, yeah, which made like no sense.
0: He's going to Saudi.
1: He was going to Saudi, and then there was a rumour coming out saying he's going to Fenerbahce.
0: I think he's either going to Saudi, he's gone back to Egypt.
1: See him get a stint in the MLS.
0: Oh, I can't see Salah in the MLS. I just can't. I can't picture.
1: Get him up and into Miami. Get a Messi Salah. Suarez and Salah combination. Jeez. Up front.
0: Bring it back to 2015.
1: I know it's not big six clubs, but we also have some other new managers to look out for. Obviously, Crystal Palace. We don't know where Oliver Glasner's heading at the moment. I know there was talks he was going to go to United until the whole Michael Carrick thing went in. Maybe Glasner could get a push to be the next City coach if we don't hear anything about Enzo Maresca coming out soon. I'd probably take Glasner over Maresca anyway, but Pierre Sage is gone to Crystal Palace. I think there's a really rough start is for Fulham's head coach, whoever they decide to put in charge there, because their first five games is Chelsea at home, Sunderland away, Palace at home, Liverpool away, United at home. I mean, that's like a rough start to the season for whoever's coming there. I know there was rumours saying it was going to be
0: Alvaro Arbiola,
1: Real Madrid manager, which is like the worst guy to put in charge there with the way that he tanked Real Madrid's season at the end of the last year. But yeah, no, it's going to be a very interesting season once we know who's in place.
0: He's the only name that's come out really for Fulham. Fulham have kind of kept it very quiet.
1: I kept getting Sean Dyche on TikTok, so we might as well get Sean Dyche back in the Premier. I think he's a bit sidetracked with his daughter's TikTok pages and stuff, so maybe he might need a break from that, get him back into the Prem.
0: Maybe that's how he's relaxing, I suppose. I don't know, but
1: with his razor voice.
0: Yeah, maybe. But it'd be interesting to see who Fulham get, because they've kind of kept it very quiet. I don't know who they're going to touch on. So it'll be interesting as well. And as well with Ipswich, Sean, I'll get your thoughts very quickly. It seems to be that Gary O'Neill is going to be the brand new Ipswich Town boss, managed Wolves. Didn't do a great job, really, but he did. Had a successful stint at Strasbourg, brought them to the Europa Conference League quarterfinals, where they were beaten by Palace. Semi-finals, I should say, by Palace. It's an appointment I don't think many Ipswich Town fans are happy with.
1: Yeah, your dad included. Yeah, he's not too happy with that.
0: A shout out to my dad, I suppose.
1: He's not too happy with that appointment. He didn't have a great finish with Wolves. No. He's done decent since leaving Wolves with Strasbourg.
0: Yeah.
1: But it's a whole different league. And coming back into the Premier League where he wasn't too great. He had great stints. Was it Bournemouth before he went to Wolves?
0: Yeah, Bournemouth did
1: well. He did all right there. And then he went to Wolves and just tanked them. So he's kind of really...
0: Funnily enough, I looked at it. I was just checking before, obviously, the news came out this morning that O'Neill will most likely be the manager. They were looking at a manager. I'm not even kidding you when I say this. From the fifth tier of Germany was the other choice they were thinking of. He got the sides... I can't think of it, some mad name, Germany. He got them from the fifth tier to the third tier, then got sacked from the third tier, went to Augsburg in the Bundesliga this season. He was given the contract in May. He was sacked by November because he won 3 of his first 12. That's who the other guy was.
1: Well, he has a similar record to Gary O'Neill then had when he was at Wolves. So.
0: Maybe. Well, the other one was Ole Gunnar Solskjaer. I was like, that'd be a great one. But it seems it's going to be Gary O'Neill. It seems that's who it's going to be. But it'd be interesting.
1: Maybe Ole goes to Fulham.
0: Oh, that'd be a bit of a surprise.
1: That'd be an interesting one.
0: I couldn't picture that. I couldn't picture it. But it'd be interesting to see. We're going to take a quick break here. When we come back, World Cup.
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3: Hey Dublin, it's Michael O'Kane. It's the 20th of June and this is what happened on this day in music. In 1969, David Bowie introduced Major Tom in Space Oddity, his first song about the fictional astronaut, which he recorded at Trident Studios in London. The single was only released a week later in time for the Apollo 11 moon landing mission and was used by the BBC during their broadcast of the event. Space Oddity peaked at number 5 in the UK singles charts and subsequently appeared in the top 10 for decades to come. Think of it as the 70s version of Mr. Brightside. In 2019, David Gilmour's guitar collection set several auctions records when nearly 130 instruments went up for bid at Christie's in New York City. The former Pink Floyd frontman's most iconic instrument, the so-called Black Strat, fetched a whopping $3.9 million, setting the record for the most expensive guitar ever sold at auction. And for any of you celebrating your birthday today, you share with English singer-songwriter and rapper Example, whose second studio album, Won't Go Quietly, peaked at number 4 in the UK albums charts. Example, real name Elliot Gleave, was born on this day in 1982. You also share your birthday with American singer-songwriter and actor Lionel Richie, who with the Commodores had the 1978 UK and US number one single with Three Times a Lady. And as a solo artist has had numerous hits, including 1984's Hello. Richie was born on this day in 1949. That's me, Michael O'Kane, and that's what happened on this day in music.
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2: Welcome back to Sports Zone here on Dublin City FM. It has just gone, oh, very close to 25-3. A very action-packed show. As anyway, 087-179-1032 is the WhatsApp if you want to talk about anything. We're going to hear from Archie Ryan very shortly in this hour. So if you want to hear what his thoughts on, he's coming back from double knee surgery and hopes he can return to La Vuelta in August, I should say. So fingers crossed he is all good, but you can hear him later on in the next couple of minutes if you're interested in hearing that. But Sean, we'll talk briefly World Cup action. England performed well last week, 4-2 win over Croatia. France very confident in their win against Senegal. Spain really struggled, probably the upset of the tournament so far, 0-0 with Cape Verde. Messi getting a hat-trick against Algeria, and your South Africans got a point against Czechia. So what's your been your
3: initial... back in it.
2: Back in it. But the early surprise, Turkey out of the World Cup. They were beaten last night, 1-0, by Paraguay.
3: Which saw the first red card for someone covering their mouth when they had a little speaking, which was a very interesting one. I saw the VAR... I saw the thing from it this morning. I don't think I've ever seen the game going as quickly as it has, but the game's gone. The fact that you get a red card for now speaking with your hand over your mouth, I think, is very soft, but it is what it is. And, of course, it was the only Paraguayan player that I actually knew in Miguel Almiron. Yeah. So,
2: Very big surprise there, but Turkey out. They've had the most shots ever in World Cup history without the ball in the net. 63 in total. Earlier on this morning, Brazil 3-0 win over Haiti. Morocco beating Scotland last night at 2-0. The US are through to the round of 32, beating Australia 2-0. A bit of a surprise. And now the US, they won 2-0. One of the goals was an own goal, and the other goal was a bit of a strange goal. It was deflection.
3: I switched off after the first goal went in because I don't think I've ever seen an own goal as like. It was like the most chaotic own goal ever because the ball just came in and I didn't see where the ball went. And then the next thing I know, it's in the goal. Obviously, the second team to qualify for the next round after Mexico did it.
2: Yeah.
3: Yesterday, beating South Korea 1-0. So obviously, South Korea, the second place is still up for grabs in that group. And so is third place because the third place team can qualify. Obviously, the host, another co-host Canada, shipped six past Qatar quite comfortably with Jonathan David, I think, getting a hat-trick. And then obviously another shock, Portugal, DR Congo.
2: Yeah.
3: I knew my African brothers would do something, and DR Congo coming in clutch with always being an underrated side in AFCON, and they proved that they can handle with the big dogs.
2: Yeah, they were the big surprise. Switzerland winning 4-1 over Bosnia, Colombia winning 3-1 over Uzbekistan, Ghana won 1-0 over Panama, Austria won 3-1 over Jordan. During the week, Norway 4-1 over Iraq. Haaland getting two goals in his World Cup debut. Kind of the other big story, unfortunately, was at the Canada-Qatar game where, unfortunately, Ismaël Koné had a really bad injury. He has a broken tibia and fibula following one of the tackles in that game. He's out for the remainder of the World Cup, and it's said to be out for the next 6 months. So we wish him all the best. Today, though, it's a very interesting schedule, Sean. Very exciting.
3: Bit of history is going to be made tomorrow morning.
2: Yeah. We've got Netherlands and Sweden at 6. This is in Group F. In Group E at 9, Germany take on Ivory Coast. I think that'll be a really good game. That'll be a really good game. At 1, can Curaçao do an upset? They have to play Ecuador at 1. And then if you're getting up at 5 a.m., Tunisia take on Japan.
3: Well, it's history-making game at 5 a.m.
2: Is it?
3: It's the 1,000th World Cup game of all time. So it's going to make some bit of history. It could have been a bigger game for it, but... I think Japan will take it anyway when Tunisia come around there.
2: Yeah, it'll be huge. So, they are the four games tonight. Sean, what's your predictions for today?
3: Before I say it, I think, well, I'll say it first and then I'll say what I was going to say. Netherlands to beat Sweden.
2: Okay.
3: Germany to lose to Ivory Coast.
2: Ooh.
3: Ecuador to beat Curaçao and Japan to beat Tunisia, I think is the most blatant obvious one.
2: I could see Germany Ivory Coast being a draw. I could see
3: it. It could be a draw, but I mean, Germany shipped seven past Curaçao. So.
2: That's Curaçao.
3: Yeah, so like. Yeah. They now have a different challenge. What I was going to say is, could we see Spain drop another point tomorrow when they take on Saudi Arabia? Who knows?
2: That would be incredible.
3: The way Spain's playing at the moment, it could happen.
2: It could. Tomorrow then as well, Belgium take on Iran at 8. Uruguay take on Cabo Verde at 11.
3: Let's get Cape Verde through the knockouts.
2: Yo, well, I'm down for it.
3: Cape Verde go through the knockouts.
2: I'm down for it.
3: Let's make it up. For Pico Lopez.
2: I hope they do it. And at 2 a.m., New Zealand take on Egypt. And then during the week, Monday, Argentina take on Australia. France are against Iraq. On Tuesday, England are in action against Ghana, Portugal against Uzbekistan.
3: Norway-Senegal
2: as well. And then on Wednesday, it's back to the final group stage games where it goes, there's four games on each day with B, C, I think it's A, E then after that. So.
3: And then on Thursday morning, 2 a.m., if anyone's up for it, the Battle of the Souths.
2: South Africa
3: versus South Korea.
2: Who was the true South champion on that day.
3: And then next Friday, the biggest game of the tournament, in my opinion, Norway-France, Holland versus Mbappe.
2: Yeah, that'd be a great game.
3: Big game to finish up the week, to head us into the weekend.
2: But the real sports fans are obviously going to be up at 12:30 on Sunday morning, on next Sunday, when the DR Congo take on Uzbekistan.
3: Or 1 a.m. on Saturday when Cabo Verde take on Saudi Arabia. The Saudi Pro League versus Pico Lopez.
2: Yeah, you know, the round of 32 get underway in the next like 2 weeks.
3: Starts on the 28th of June.
2: Crazy, but
3: and it starts with an 8 o'clock game, so we at least have
2: that's something.
3: At least when the knockouts come around, the early hour games sort of die down a bit. Obviously, there is a 2 a.m. game, but like I think the final's like 9 o'clock, so I think we at least have a few late games to come in for the knockout stages. Yeah. Anyway,
2: been a good World Cup so far. Do you think?
3: Been a good World Cup, yeah.
2: Yeah, it's picked up the last couple of times.
3: We need a few more upsets. We've had two upsets, maybe three if you count Australia being Turkey 2-0. But I think the two main ones was Portugal dropping points and Spain dropping points. Yeah. Two of the favourites to win the World Cup. Mm. So we need a few more upsets, let's say.
2: Yeah. Well, hopefully, fingers crossed, that can be the case. We'll touch more on the World Cup later on in the show. But now we're going to hear from Archie Ryan. I chatted to him during the week. He's recovering from double knee surgery where he picked up an injury last year's La Vuelta de España. And he's basically on the road to recovery. He's back on the bike in the last couple of weeks. I chatted to him yesterday. We just talked about, you know, how recovery is getting on. What moments have stood out to him in cycling and when he hopes to return on the bicycle. He's also hoping that maybe he could make an unreal return to La Vuelta de España this September. Hello, everyone.
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0: We're just having some technical difficulties. Yeah, sorry about this. We'll fix it in a sec. But just an update very quickly on the rugby going on now. South Africa in action against
1: the Barbarians.
0: What's the latest?
1: Not Barbados.
0: Yeah, sorry.
1: This is what Stephen said to it off air. So it's quickly. We're about half an hour gone in the first half, about 10 minutes left. The Barbarians are currently trailing by 35 points to 7. There's been about 3 yellow cards. South Africa currently have 1 man in the sin bin, being Grant Williams. Obviously, debuts for the likes of Riley Norton, who has a bit of an incredible story. Obviously, he captained the South Africa cricket under-19s at the World Cup and was also captain of the under-19 for the rugby. He made his debut today and he scored one of the opening tries. They kind of ran away with it after the Barbarians pulled one back, and there's a Barbarians have an advantage now anyway for a possible second try, but it's been pretty much all South Africa to start.
0: Yeah, it's been a very entertaining game, to say the least. Barbados are very close, to say the least, in the game.
1: Try given.
0: They've just scored another try. Oh,
2: just got one back.
0: The back got one back. So, I think I've got it going. I think I've got the interview back going. I think now I might be able to get it back. If not, I will go into a song and I will change it. But I'm very sure I think I have it. So we'll press play and hope it works.
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6: Hi, I'm Meg, and this is Loving and Listening Live, your go-to guide to the hottest live concerts in Dublin. We've got 3 crazy gigs here to finish the last 2 days of June, with some taking longer than usual to come back to Dublin. Who was it? James Arthur is coming back to Dublin for the second time this year. Did you miss us, James? We missed you. Excited to share his studio album, Pisces, and from his previous hits like Say You Won't Let Go, we know it'll be a hit not to be missed. Playing Trinity College, June 29th. Followed by the one and only Moves Like Jagger, Maroon 5, returning to Dublin for the first time in over a decade. You should take example from James Arthur, because that is way too long. The pop star band will be playing Malahide Castle, June 30th. And we are closing off June with Lily Allen, celebrating her West End Girl album, which is known as her best album yet in 16 years. Playing in its entirety, I cannot wait to hear live. Playing 3 Arena, June 30th to July 1st.
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0: Hello everyone, and welcome to Sports Zone here on Dublin City FM. And we are here with a very big guest here on the show. He's had a very tough year, to say the least, but he's been powering on through injury and stuff, and he's back on the road to recovery, and fingers crossed, maybe we might see him back in action on the cycling roads in the next couple of months. He's part of the EF Education Easy Post team, Mr. Archie Ryan. Archie, thank you so much for joining us.
9: Hey, thank you very much for having me.
0: I think obviously the main thing everyone wants to know is, how's the recovery getting along? Is everything going good?
9: Yeah, it's all heading in the right direction. It's been a tough couple of months since I had a double knee surgery in February, but I'm back on the bike and putting some hours in at home in Andorra. So I'm happy to be back on the bike, that's for sure.
0: Yeah, it was great to see. Obviously, you were back on the bike. You put up on your social pages as well. It seems like your dog was keeping you company as well.
9: Yeah, that was back home in Wicklow. I after the surgery, I went home for a couple of weeks, and my dog was keeping me company back home. So it was a good excuse to see him.
0: Yeah, of course. Well, you're hoping to return in August, if I'm correct in saying. Do you think you could make a return in August, possibly?
9: Yeah, that's the aim. Actually, Tour de Lan at the end of July is the first goal, which would be good. Stage race in France and at a smaller level, so it'd be a good return to racing. And then from there, a couple of races in August, which I have my eye on. So I'm really, really excited to get back to it.
0: Yeah, I think all Irish fans as well are really excited as well. So I found out your favourite roads to cycle on were roads through hills. What kind of got you into roads such as hills where you're thinking this is kind of what I want to cycle on, where, you know, a lot of people go the flat surface is kind of where I'm cycling, where a lot of people go, oh, mountain course, it's very strong on the legs. What made you get into hills and think this is the roads I kind of prefer to cycle on?
9: Well, I think that was dependent on my physiology more so. If you see me in person, I'm a small, skinny guy. So it pays off being light for the climbs. So when I was racing at a young age, around with Bray Wheelers or Canturco or whatever, I always had a hard time on the flat. And when the road kicked up, I was much, much better. It's where the lightweight benefits come in handy. So it was sort of my natural forte.
0: Yeah, it was great. And as well, you know, like, you've kind of in the past year or two, you've kind of really grown in cycling, really. Like, you made your world tour debut in February 2024 in the Tour Down Under in Australia, where you came 29th overall for your debut. It's such a did you think you'd finish that high in just your debut, world tour debut?
9: Yeah, no, I mean, I went there with much bigger ambitions than 29th overall, to be honest with you. But To be racing at a world tour level is a childhood dream. So I'm very, very lucky to be where I'm at, and I'm really, really happy to be doing what I'm doing. It is a dream, and sometimes I think about it and think, you know, little Archie, who's 13 years old, would absolutely kill to do this. So it definitely makes me very grateful.
0: Yeah, of course. And as well, obviously, we can't forget if we'd go back to 2022, your first ever victory in the Tour of Slovakia in stage two. During that stage, did you think, you know, because you just about got it at the end, just about by about a couple of seconds, but were you a bit nervous thinking, oh, the peloton's going to catch up to me at the end? Or was it, oh, I have this in the bag, I know I have it?
9: No, to be honest, I never thought, you know, today's the day I'm going to get my first pro win. It just sort of happened. I just happened to have really, really good legs, and it all sort of worked out in the end. Where the brake got caught and was able to sprint for it. But it's just one of those funny situations where it all just sort of aligns and you just feel amazing, and yeah, there's the opportunity to take it.
0: Yeah, of course. As well, you were part of a developmental program with Jumbo-Visma, obviously one of the bigger teams in the cycling world, obviously with the likes Bav, Tadej Pogačar back before, and Jonas Vingegaard now. What was it like being in such a big part of that team during your time there? Because you were there for 3 years, if I'm correct. What was it like learning from, you know, some people would say it's one of the stronger teams in the cycling world? Were you able to take your skills you learned from that program to your own skills, to where you are now?
9: For sure. No, I mean, I spent 4 years. I spent all my U23 career there. And I mean, at the time, yeah, Jumbo-Visma was the best team in the world. So to be part of their U23 development program was huge. And I learned an immense amount. And I'm eternally grateful to that team, because they certainly, you know, gave me the opportunity when I wasn't a very big junior rider to join the squad in 2020, and made me the rider I am today. And I have a lot of great memories with them. So to be part of that organization when, you know, still two top teams in the world, and at the time it was certainly the best team in the world. Everything trickles down from the World Tour team to the U23 team. So we had a huge insight on all the best things at the time. So we learned an immense amount, and it made the step to World Tour with EF not big, because we could already do races with the World Tour team, like Slovakia, for example, and all the knowledge, the training, the nutrition was already implemented. So it made the jump not so ominous. So it was really, really, really sweet gig for sure.
0: Yeah, 100%. And as well, you know, as we further on now to 2025, you know, you had a podium twice in the Tour of Austria. You came second overall in the Tour of Austria. It must have been great. I was looking, you know, you were very close to winning. You came behind Isaac Del Toro, who, funnily enough, almost won the Giro Italia. Does it sting just for you personally now when you're behind someone who could have won the Giro Italia? Does it bother you that much? Or are you like, I came in second, you know, it's still a great achievement in the first place?
9: No, I mean, look, this guy is, if you look at what he did at the Dauphiné last week, I wasn't too pissed or anything. It was essentially the Giro team at that Tour of Austria, which was a bit odd because it is a smaller level race, which I do like because I get to take those

0: another level to the under 23 level?
1: I mean, for sure, the tour is 3 weeks. And I mean, I've never done the tour, so I cannot pretend to comment. But from what I've been told, it is. I mean, the tour is the biggest thing there is. You go there and you realize this is what road cycling is, and it's just a whole different event to everything else these days. It is the peak of the sport, so I don't think you can compare the two. For us, when we were U23, and for U23s these days, the L'Avenir is the biggest race of the season. So it is your opportunity to try and show yourself that you're worthy of being a pro rider if you're still seeking out a contract or something. So that is the highest level for us U23 riders, me back then, to show yourself. So it is a really quite a big deal in the moment, for sure.
0: Yeah. Would there be much of a difference? Because you're 24 now, so you've gone past the under 23 level. Is there much of a difference from the under 23 level to the World Tour now? Is there much of a difference? Because obviously, World Tour obviously has way more riders, obviously, and you're doing more events. Is it more difficult for you to adjust from, because under 23 is sort of a lighter calendar to what the regular calendar is now for the World Tour? Is there much of a difference for you trying to adjust to it?
1: For sure. The levels are super high. I think you turn pro and realize everyone's won a stage of L'Avenir or the Baby Giro or insert big U23 race here. So you do have to be that winner at a U23 level to be a pro bike rider generally. So I think you do turn pro and realize, you know, everyone's done that. So the level is just super, super high. And the depth is, I mean, certainly the men's is amazing. So it's hard to compare the two. It's a whole different level for sure.
0: 100%. Well, of course, you did make your Grand Tour debut late on last year at the La Vuelta de España. What was that like for you? You know, getting the call, being like, "We want you to participate in La Vuelta." It must have been just incredible.
1: For sure, that was super cool and great experience. I mean, the Vuelta is one of the three Grand Tours, one of the three big 3 week races of the year. So it was amazing to do my debut there, and it was quite special because there was quite a lot of starting stages around Andorra, where I got to go in the break and try and fight for a stage win. So it was an amazing experience and something I'm aiming to try and do again this year if all plays ball. But no, it was a really nice experience.
0: 100%. I would suppose, would you kind of agree, it was kind of, the tour was kind of your highest of highs, but also the lowest of lows, because, you know, you came fourth in stage 10 on the La Vuelta. You had an incredible breakaways on stage 6 and stage 9. And then just after, I think it was around stage 12, stage 13, you pulled out with injury. So was it kind of the highest of highs for you, you know, in stage 10, you came in fourth, and then three stages later, you withdrew?
1: Yeah, no, that was super tough. I was in really good nick, and I was getting better and better through the race. So I had to pull out with hip tendonitis. I just couldn't pedal anymore. Something tweaked and wasn't going my way with my body. And unfortunately, around after the Bilbao stage on stage 11. So that was definitely pretty gutting. But look, this is pro sport. These things can happen. Definitely, it's a good example of the highs of the sport, where you're in really good nick, and then the next day things don't go your way and you're going home. But you know, like I said, this is pro sport, and you buckle up and get ready for the next call.
0: Yeah, and it was kind of obviously then the start of your recovery, really. What was it like? It must have been just dreading when you were told, you know, you have to have surgery. Has it affected you mentally, physically, you know, seeing your mates you've made with your team, obviously, go out on these roads, you know, competing as a team, hoping to win stages, events, and you're kind of just sitting in the background in recovery? Is it struggling? Do you struggle with it physically and mentally? Is it bothering you? Or are you kind of like, I'm used to it now, you know, when I come back, I'll be better than ever?
1: No, for sure. It's been probably the toughest year. I've had a lot of knee injuries over the years since I was a junior, so to have to do it again was quite upsetting, to be honest with you, and frustrating. But it was good to get the procedure done. I needed it, and I've been working really, really hard to try and get back on the start line with the boys. All I want to do these days is race my bike. So it is tough watching all the racing going on since the start of the year, and I haven't even pinned on a

0: Number yet, but that's what gets me out of bed every day, trying to get back to the start line, because that's really what I wanted to do.
1: Yeah, it must be incredibly difficult. Obviously, with the Tour de France just around the corner, obviously you're not going to be part of it. Do you hope maybe 2027 you could make a return to the Tour de France, fingers crossed?
0: Yeah, for sure. Look, it's I think every cyclist dream is to make their debut and do the tour. It is the, like I said, the race on the calendar. It's something that I think the team will look at during the winter and make the long list. And if I'm on that list, then great. If not, I'm really happy to race anywhere, especially after a year like this year. I'm not too picky. I really just want to race my bike and get my teeth stuck into something.
1: 100%. And as well, of course, you've got your contract extension, until 2027. It must be an incredible feeling that the team, supports you during this. Has the team motivated you or helped you in a way with your recovery? Has it been difficult, by yourself late nights, you're going, what am I doing? When am I ever going to get back? Or has teammates and friends of yours come up, has that helped you with recovery, motivation, being like, come on, Archie, you've got this, you'll be back in no time. Has that helped you in a way?
0: Oh, for sure. I think without my inner circle, I'd be lost. Friends and family are what makes you, and to have their support is everything. And then on the other side, the team's been amazing. The medical team's organized everything from surgery to physio. So I am eternally grateful to the team for their support during this tough process of rehab. But seems like the hard work's paying off, and I'll be back on the start line for the team soon.
1: Hopefully, fingers crossed, we hope that's the case. I suppose what I was going to say is, I was doing obviously the research for this. You were saying that now I'm very curious because I tried to look it up and I couldn't find anything about it, so I wanted to know your thoughts. You said if you could ever time travel back to a day, you'd go to Ninove in Belgium on February 24th, 2018. I couldn't find any information about it. I think it was some women's race was on in Belgium, so. What's so special about the February 24th of 2018?
0: So that day, right, I'll tell you right now, Michael Vaargen won a very big race. And Michael Vaargen's one of my EF teammates, and
1: Ah, okay.
0: he won Omloop Het Nieuwsblad on that day. So
1: Yeah, I seen that. Yeah, I wasn't sure. I didn't know how it related to you.
0: I was just pulling the team's leg there. And I would like to go back to that day where my hero Michael Vaargen won Omloop, because that would be very, very cool.
1: Yeah.
0: I think anyone who got that reference, hats off, I'm impressed.
1: Yeah. Because I was kind of sitting there going, what does this mean? But now I know what it means. But obviously, it's great. But obviously, let's say, you're hoping to return to La Vuelta this season, hopefully, fingers crossed. Funnily enough, one of the stages is in Andorra, So do you think maybe, if you do return, you could get a stage win?
0: Yeah, look, it's a big ask, especially after the year I've had. I think to be on the start line in the first place, it will be a
1: Of
0: win.
1: course.
0: And we're gonna have to see with the team how I progress from the return to racing. I would love to do the Vuelta. On the flip side, like I said, I'm not too picky. I just want to race my bike. So if I'm not ready to race, then that's totally fine. I'm keen to race anywhere, but it definitely would be the dream to be back racing in Andorra at home on home roads. It's a pretty special experience that you don't get to experience too often.
1: Yeah, it'd be incredible. Obviously, back to last year, just on 2025, you'd break ways on stage 6 and stage 9. I've always wanted to know, just as a cyclist, what goes through your brain, I suppose, when you're in the peloton, the pace is obviously, when the first group of attackers, they go and the peloton kind of sits back and relax. What goes through your mind being like, you know what, I want to throw my hat in the ring, I want to go on the attack, grow a massive gap of about 5 6 minutes and see if I can win it? Because you had a 140 kilometer breakaway in stage 9 and a 160 breakaway on stage 6. So how in your mind do you go, you know what, I want to just go a bit quicker than everyone else? What's the thought process behind it?
0: Well, it depends on your plan for the day. Each team have different goals. Depending if you're a GC rider, depending if you want to wait and try and win from the peloton, if you want to try and get ahead and try and win from the breakaway. And a lot of the time, it depends on what the GC teams do. If they give you the time to stay away and try and fight for the stage win, or if they're feeling, we actually know what, we can win today. If we keep the gap close to the breakaway, we'll catch the breakaway and our guy will win. So a lot of the time, it's a bit of a gamble going the breakaway, but it can pay off sometimes, which is why we do it when we get the opportunity to fight it out from the breakaway. And often, I mean, the fight for the breakaway at the start of the stage can be the hardest part of the stage, and often it's not televised, so it's super interesting actually, where everyone's just full gas. It could be full gas for an hour, it could be full gas for 2 hours, it could be full gas for 110K. I mean, bike racing is crazy these days, where sometimes, the break formation fight is so hard that there is no break, and then it's just straight to the final. So it's really interesting, and often it's not on TV, but it can be super exciting, and just depends on your goal for the day. But no, it's a really interesting part of racing for sure.
1: 100%, because I always watched it and I was going, geez, is the peloton really slow, or do they just want to be like, I want to turn up the pace, I want to go quicker than everyone else? I've always wondered that. I suppose, while I'm here, obviously you've been cycling on the Pro Tour obviously for a year now. What's been like your hardest moment, the hardest road, the hardest competition where you've had to dig down deep, being like, my body is just giving out completely, but I need to keep going? Because obviously when you see the Tour de France, obviously you see around stage 16, 17, it's the most insane slopes you've ever seen, where percentages are like 15, 16%. You would think they're nuts. What's been your toughest road you've had to cycle on, in terms of either a mountain descent, flat road, anything? What's been your toughest?
0: Probably, I mean, the toughest races I've done would be the Monuments, or Worlds, for example, because they're all over 250K long.
1: Yeah.
0: 6.5 hours in the saddle, it can be really, really suit like really difficult and super hard. So I've done like Liège and Lombardia, and these races are super difficult, where the racing's full gas for 6.5 hours, and not all races are like that. So it's a different kind of racing, and really, really difficult because of the duration. And like World Championships, for example, these are really, really cool and special races, but super difficult.
1: Yeah, I would say 100%. I suppose, obviously, with the Tour de France around the corner, another Irishman on your team in Ben Healy, of course, your best friend. Am I right in saying your best mates?
0: Yeah, very good friend.
1: He came eighth last year in the Tour de France. Do you think maybe this year he could bring it home for Ireland, possibly?
0: Look, you never know what's going to happen on tour. But I imagine he's going there with a stage hunting head on him, which I think is extremely doable for Ben. He's an amazing talent. So I'm really excited to see what he's going to do there. I think he's going to hit the Dauphiné last week, and I think he's going to come out of that super strong. And he always turns up for the tour. So
1: Oh, of course he does.
0: I think we can back him and get home a stage win. At least.
1: Yeah.
0: Sure.
1: Yo, I think if Ben Healy wins in the Tour de France and you win a race in the Vuelta, I think it's a perfect year, possibly. I suppose my final question to you is, obviously you're very close in recovery, which is incredible to see. What's the goal for the rest of 2026? Is it to just get back on the bike, out competing again, or possibly even maybe a stage win, possibly? What's your goal?
0: Yeah, for sure. I mean, the goal is to get back on start line. And the goal beyond that is always get the hands in the air. That's why I race a bike, because I want to win bike races. But I mean, given the year I've had, I'm not too picky. So I just want to get my teeth stuck in some races and get back doing what I love doing. That's the goal.
1: I think it would be an incredible story if you did manage to pull off a stage win in any sort of event. But you're hoping to return in August, if I'm correct in saying. Hopefully, fingers crossed. So let's hope that's the case, and maybe we'll see you in La Vuelta, possibly, and cause a few upsets. But Archie, thank you so much, ladies and gentlemen. This is Archie Ryan, who rides for EF Education Easy Post team. Archie, thank you so much.
0: Thanks so much for having me.
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1: Welcome back to Sports Zone here on Dublin City FM. Many thanks to Archie for the interview yesterday. Such a great guy, and we wish him all the best in his recovery. And fingers crossed he'll be back on the bike later on in the year. Coming up in this hour of the show, we're going to hear from Julie Ullman, the women's richest football owner. She owns, co-owns, founder and co-founder, I should say, of Angel City FC. We'll talk to her in the next couple of minutes as well, just in this hour of the show. We'll touch briefly on the US Open in golf. The GAA is about to get underway in the All-Ireland Football and Hurling Championships. We'll touch on that as well. And we'll also briefly talk about the World Cup a bit as well. And we'll also mention the URC last night between Leinster and the Bulls, in which Leinster retained the URC Championship, defeating the Bulls 36-7. Just for very quickly, in the GAA, we'll give a preview just for today's matches, which get underway at 4. There is a game that has gone underway in the All-Ireland Football Championship. It is round 3. Kerry take on Armagh and Mayo take on Meath. That gets underway at 4 and 6.15. The All-Ireland Minor Football Championship semi-finals kick off as well, also at 4, with Cork taking on Derry. The Tailteann Cup is underway at the moment. Down taking on Fermanagh in the semi-finals. Down are up 1-3 to 1-2. And at 5, Wicklow are taking on Offaly. There's also All-Ireland Senior Football Championship action going on there. Round 3 of the championship there. There is some Senior Hurling Championship quarterfinals on at 7, and the Camogie Intermediate Senior Championship also in action as well, in which throwing gets underway at 3:30 in the Intermediate Championship. There is action in the Senior Camogie Championship with Kilkenny taking on Clare. Kilkenny leading 2-5 to 1-4. Very quickly back to the football. The Scottish Premiership announced their fixtures for the new season as well, obviously with Celtic winning it at the very last second to clinch the title just from Hearts at the very last second, winning 3-1. Now we know Derek McGuinness has gone to rivals Rangers now, and along with star striker Lawrence Shankland as well, which is a huge... bit of a surprise in terms of, if you're a fan of Hearts, you'd be probably devastated. But for Rangers fans, they're probably absolutely delighted with the news. But anyway, the Scottish Premiership gets underway very early. Gets underway on the 31st of July with Dundee United hosting Rangers. Falkirk are taking on St Mirren on Saturday, August 1st, along with Aberdeen and Hearts. On Sunday, St Johnstone back in the Scottish Premiership take on Kilmarnock, and Hibs will take on Motherwell. And Celtic take on Dundee on Monday, the 3rd of August. Celtic not happy, however, as they're not happy with the reigning champ playing on a Monday. Usually when you win the title, you're usually the first game on the Saturday or first game of the season. They were put to the last. They're in talks with the Scottish FA about how that decision came about. If there's any updates on it, we'll touch on it. But we're going to take a break here now on Sports On here on Dublin City FM.

0: back to Sports Zone here on Dublin City FM. Now, currently at the moment, there's not much live sport happening at the moment. Later on, though, the World Cup, and that gets underway in the next couple of hours. But there is live rugby going on at the moment. It is a friendly, though, with South Africa in action against Barbados. Is it? No, Barbarians. I keep getting mixed up with the two. It's been a bit of an entertaining game. South Africa have just scored another try. They lead 45-26, 47 minutes gone. Sean, how would you assess these first 47 minutes? It's a friendly, so it doesn't really mean anything, but it's a bit of an important one for South Africa as they prepare for the summer internationals. So,
1: yeah,
0: how's been your thoughts?
1: It's obviously their first game of the year, so a bit of dust webs trying to get wiped away. But yeah, it's been interesting. Obviously, Chazen Colby's been kicking, which is nice to see him get back into his kicking game. Obviously, recently re-signing with the Stormers out of next year's URC. URC competition, but yeah, no, they've been iffy, if I can put it that way. There's been some good moments and there's been some terrible defending moments. I mean, they've given up 26 points to the Barbarians, and it's not the strongest Barbarian side they've ever had, so it's definitely messed up in a few areas there. Obviously, as I mentioned earlier, good to see Riley Noren getting game, former SA under 19 captain and SA cricket captain, SA under 19 cricket captain, definitely a multi-sport prodigy. He's definitely one to watch for the future. And yeah, no, it's definitely been a very interesting game. I think there's at least another 3 or 5 tries in this game with the way that this game's been going back and forth. But yeah, no, it'll be definitely a very interesting finish ahead of the warm-up game before they start to get ready for the Nations Championship, which starts on the 4th of July against the English.
0: Yeah, it'd be interesting. It's on Premier Sports 2, if you want to have a look at it. It's been a very entertaining game. Loads of tries in the game. I think there's been about 9 tries combined from the two sides already.
1: Something around that.
0: Close
1: to double digits.
0: Yeah, so if you want to have a game with a load of tries, put that on. But it's also a lot of finals towards the end of the rugby union season. Super Rugby down in Australia, New Zealand.
1: No one cares about that.
0: They wrapped up. The final was this morning with the Hurricanes winning 60-5, Sean, against the Chiefs.
1: The Chiefs aren't as good as they used to be.
0: No, but that was for a final. The Gallagher Premiership final is currently with Northampton Saints taking on the Exeter Chiefs. Northampton leading 7-5, 22 minutes gone there.
1: Being gifted a try, pretty much.
0: It was a weird try Northampton got. It was like, how would you even describe the try, Sean? Because we've seen it. It was a bit of a weird one.
1: Basically, what happened was, I think it was their fullback. I don't know his name because I'm not big into my Gallagher Premiership, so I'm not even going to try and think of what his name was, but he then looked like he got ran into by the winger as they were both going to chase a ball that was kicked in the air. Then it just sort of balloons into Freeman's hands and he just runs over for a very simple try. I think it's the easiest try you'll ever score at a final. And it was just a bit of a confusion at the back for the Exeter Chiefs. And they paid the price of it and they've pulled a try in. But at least they've got a try back, so game on here at Twickenham.
0: Yeah, 7-5, currently 22 minutes gone there. In the French top 14, it's a semi-final stage there. Toulouse are through to the final of the top 14 with an emphatic 71-17 win over Racing 92. And tonight at 8:05, if you do want to watch it, the other semi-final takes place with second place Montpellier taking on third place Stade Francais. Finally, in the URC, Leinster, back-to-back URC champions. They retained the title last night in Croke Park, winning 36-7 in quite a dominant performance. It was very similar to last year's game. Leinster were up 22-0 by half-time. It was 39,184 supporters were at the match. Caelan Doris went off just after 8 minutes, Tommy O'Brien near enough also departed just before halftime with a similar issue. However, he got an early try before Rico Ione and Jack Conan added further scores to make it 22-0 with Sam Prendergast with all the conversions. For the Bulls, it was the other side of it. Cannon, Moody and Willie LaRue picked up first half yellow cards.
1: Kanan.
0: Kane and Moody, isn't
1: like,
0: it?
1: Like the singer from the 2010 World Cup.
0: Oh, right. Yes, that's yeah. True, yeah. But they both picked up yellows, and pretty much then Leinster ran away with it then from the end of it. Sean, did you, I presume you're going to watch, you watched the game, what's your...
1: I switched off after 20 minutes. It's the worst game of rugby I've ever seen in my life.
0: Really?
1: It was atrocious from the Bulls.
0: Really?
1: Luckily I'm not a Bulls fan. My best mate is, but luckily I'm not, so I didn't have much of a say. TMO, the VAR version of rugby, had a few stinker calls there. Two tries that was disallowed for the Bulls that probably should have been given. Would have been at least 12, possibly 14 points back. The game could have been different, but they just didn't show up.
0: Yeah.
1: That's four final defeats in a row now for the Bulls.
0: It's four defeats and five.
1: And it's interesting is that all the finals, the last four finals, which the Bulls have all been in, have all been refed by the exact same referee in all four finals. The Italian Andrew Priority has refed all the last four URC finals.
0: Yeah, it says the Bulls, they could have had, they've had two tries, possible tries ruled off by TMO.
1: Which shouldn't have been ruled out.
0: Shouldn't have been ruled out, according to Sean.
1: According to me, according to everyone.
0: I didn't watch it, so I can't comment on it.
1: According to all the South Africans.
0: I was watching the World Cup.
1: That's a South African.
0: But it was the Bulls' fourth defeat in 5 years now in the URC. It's Leinster's. Yet another victory for them.
1: First team to go back-to-back in the URC.
0: Yeah, and it's their 10th title, the second of the URC era. So congrats to Leinster on that. Can they run it back next season, though, Sean? That is the question.
1: Nope.
0: Can they do a three-peat?
1: The Stormers are coming back because the Stormers have decided to sign Sia Khaleesi, Cheslin Colby and Vilka Lowe, three powerhouses in South African rugby, and they're going to win the whole thing next year. They'll win the Heineken Cup as well.
0: The Heineken? You mean the Champions Cup?
1: The Heineken and the Champions Cup is the same thing.
0: Yeah, but you know, you've called the official name now, Sean, you know?
1: The Heineken Champions Cup.
0: Whatever. Okay, well, you want to call it that.
1: Well, it's the Heineken Cup is what everyone knows it to be.
0: Now, are you saying this because simply you support the Stormers?
1: No, but also because they are bringing in star power. Like, they're bringing in two back-to-back World Cup champions.
0: Okay.
1: And they're bringing in World Cup.
0: So no bias at all?
1: There's no bias at all, it's okay. Just pure ball knowledge.
0: Okay, well, we have to ask the WhatsApp this, 087-179-1032. Who have you got for the URC next season? Sean's going with the Stormers. I'll make my decision near the season. So I'll wait for the summer window to be done. Is there a summer window? I don't know.
1: There kind of is.
0: There kind of is, kind of is.
1: They've kind of been signing players already, so it's
0: yeah,
1: not like it's
0: I don't really know. But
1: I mean, the big thing is, how's Leinster going to cope with that James Lowe?
0: Okay, yeah, that's
1: the main thing, is how's that going
0: to
1: work out?
0: Yeah, it'll be interesting to see, but let us know on the WhatsApp, what's your thoughts. But now, we have a big moment now on the show. We're going to take a quick break here, but after the break, you're going to hear from the founder and co-founder of Angel City FC all the way in the NWSL in LA, Julie Ehrman. Big announcement she gave us during the interview, in which is a world exclusive, by the way, and we have been given the privilege to share the big news. Only me and Sean know the news, and now in the next about 2 minutes when we air it, you, the public, whoever's listening, will be able to know the big announcement. It is regarding a brand new signing for the club, in which no one knows, only me and Sean know. And you're about to find out in the next couple of seconds. But as well as that, Julie talks about what it's like to create our own football club, how the idea was created, and funnily enough, how it became the richest football club in women's football. And it's quite rich by a very, very big margin. You'll hear it in the interview. But Julie, she was a really nice interview, and I wish her all the best. But we're going to take a quick break here. And when we come back, you'll hear the interview from Julie.
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3: 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The show features Severance star Britt Lauer and follows an innocent father who's serving life in prison for the murder of his own son when he receives evidence that his child may still be alive and must now break out of prison to find the truth. 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Get ready for season 2 of Sugar, featuring Colin Farrell as the main character. The show follows a detective on the hunt for a massive Hollywood producer's daughter who has gone missing. But as he gets further into the case, more and more dirty secrets start to unravel for the Hollywood producer. 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And finally, can it be true? Winter is coming. Season 3 of House of the Dragon is coming to Now TV. Set 200 years before the events of Game of Thrones, this epic series tells the story of House Targaryen. 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
0: Hello everyone and welcome to Sports Zone here on Dublin City FM. And right here in front of me is a huge guest we're talking to here. Someone who has achieved, many people would say, is a dream come true for many people, which is starting their own football club, in which loads of people hope to achieve, including myself. I wish I could do it, but I just can't do it. But it's a huge honour to sit here in front of you. It's this club, who we're talking to now, has become one of the most dominant forces in women's football, and it is, as of now, the richest club in women's football. I'm here with the founder and co-founder of Angel City FC, which is in the NWSL in the States, in Julie Ehrman. Julie, thank you so much for taking the time out to speak to us.
7: Hey, thanks for having me.
0: Obviously, you know, you're in the States right now. You've got the World Cup going on. Must be great, is it?
7: Ah, it's super exciting. It's great to have the World's Game come to the United States. I've been to fortunate enough to have been to two matches at SoFi Stadium here in Los Angeles with over 70,000 fans. It's been incredibly exciting and loud. It's been awesome.
0: I'd say it is. It must be. But obviously, so Julie, you're a founder of what more people want to do, their own football club.
7: Yeah.
0: How did the idea come about? What made you go, I want to do my own football club?
7: Well, you said earlier that you'd love to do it, but you just can't. And you'd be surprised how easy it is to do that. It wasn't a lifelong dream. In fact, I grew up playing basketball. I didn't grow up playing soccer at all. And outside of the World Cup and the Olympics, probably did not watch much soccer. But I have a good friend, Kara Nortman, who is a venture capitalist here in LA and has subsequently started Monarch Capital to invest in women's sports globally. She was a huge soccer fan and we grew up together. We play in a summer basketball league where a bunch of venture capitalists and technologists, women, get together. It's our golf. It's our networking. And she had just come back from the 2019 World Cup where the USA won in Paris. It was telling us how incredible it was. And then when our game was over, she pulled me aside and she said, Julie, you're an entrepreneur. You know how to build communities and build products. Natalie Portman, the actress, and I have an idea to bring a women's professional soccer team to Los Angeles. And if you're up for it, we'd love to have you involved. And instead of saying yes right away, which I think would have been most people's instincts, mine was the Natalie Portman, the actress. It sounded a little odd. And she said, yeah, absolutely. And then my second question was, hold on a second. There's women's professional soccer in the United States. I didn't even know the National Women's Soccer League existed. The games were carried on major broadcast channels. I didn't know that every weekend I could see Megan Rapinoe and Alex Morgan and Kristen Press and Carly Lloyd play. So I had a lot to learn. But being someone that's born and raised here in LA who loves sports, the opportunity to build a women's team in the right way that never been done before was something that was really compelling. And so I jumped at the chance.
0: Yeah, I think you were saying as well, I read in an article, you were actually at the Women's World Cup. You were at one of the matches and you were saying you felt like a kid again. What was that like being at it and just the realization of being like, you know, maybe I could do this? Do you think, like, what was the realization?
7: You know, it's interesting. It was actually in an LAFC match. So the Major League Soccer team here in Los Angeles, LAFC was a brand new expansion team, and they were having their rivalry match, their derby, against LA Galaxy. And Karen, Natalie, and I went in August of 29, the weekend after that basketball game. It was my first ever live football match. Mind you, it was the MLS, so everyone temper your expectations. But for me, you know, it was incredible because I'd never seen it live. And BMO Stadium had 22,000 fans. It was sold out. The supporter section was going off with flags and cheers and claps and drums, which is not something that's normal in American sports. Even in our, you know, best matchups in our best games, which would be either, you know, NFL or really a college football, you don't see that kind of fandom. So I was kind of blown away by that level of support. I'd never seen that before. And I just stood there saying that I want to build this for women's sports. Like, this doesn't exist for women's sports. Maybe at the Olympics, maybe the World Cup, certainly not at UEFA's Champions League. Like, you just don't have sold out crowds like that for women. And I just stood there and said, I want to build this for women's sports with Karen Natalie.
0: Yeah, of course. And look at you now, one of the richest clubs now, and you're kind of the king of all, the queen of them all, just looking down everyone on the
7: that list. Sounds pretty good. I like that. That could be the headline of our chat today.
0: Maybe. Yeah. I suppose, you know, obviously you established the idea. How did the club name come about? And then how did, you know, the area, was there a lot of work to just actually sit down and create it? Was a lot of hard work involved, or was it harder than you thought?
7: There was a lot of hard work. And remember, we had the idea to build Angel City in 2019. In 2020, the world shut down with COVID and the pandemic. So we were spending the balance of 2019 trying to raise money, convince people to invest in a women's team in LA. That was not an easy proposition. There are 11 professional sports teams here in LA, all of which have been incredibly successful, whether it was the LA Galaxy or the Rams or the Lakers or the Dodgers. So the idea to bring another professional sports team in LA was hard for people to grasp, especially if it was a women's team, because historically women's teams don't draw fans. They don't draw investment. They don't draw viewership. They don't draw excitement. We also have the beach and the mountains. So there's just a lot for people to do here in Los Angeles. So that was incredibly challenging. Once we were able to secure funding, which was done a very different way, instead of going to a single investor or two and saying, hey, you know, put up the money for this team, because those traditional investors kept saying no for a variety of reasons that I just described. And also, you know, Karen, Natalie, and I are three women, which you don't see in, you know, professional sports ownership. And we're three women that don't have any sports experience. So you definitely don't see that. We ended up talking to people who understood what we were building, that we wanted to be able to platform for something that was bigger than just sport. We wanted to use sport and entertainment to drive to equity, and realized that if we used our platform in the right way, not only could we advance women athletes and women's sports, but we could also drive to gender equity, pay equity, and even visibility equity. And that message didn't necessarily resonate with traditional investors, but it didn't resonate with actors and actresses and athletes who understand the value of their platform, and they can use it to promote social good as much as they can use it to promote, you know, their movie or their television show or whatever that's coming out. So the first hurdle was really getting people on board to raise money. And once we started getting some momentum, then the world shut down and we couldn't ask for money anymore. So that was hard, but it gave us time to really think about who we wanted to be and how we wanted to show up for the community, how we wanted to be different, what our values are, and how we sort of walk that talk every single day. I can tell you, neither one of my kids wanted to come to dinner for 3 months because all I would do is talk about names for the team. And I gave them parameters. I don't want to be an animal. I don't want to be a color. I don't want to be a thing. I want it to be something that can sort of last forever. And let me tell you, they got pretty over it. I ended up hiring two agencies to come up with names. And actually, Angel City was a name of a supporter group that we came up with. And I said, hold on a second. Maybe, why can't that be the name of our actual team? And I called our lawyer right away. And Angel City Football Club was built.
0: Yeah, it's a very incredible name. It stands out now, actually. I kind of
7: thank you.
0: But was it difficult to convince people or governors of LA? Because like you said, you've got the LA Dodgers and the Los Angeles Angels in baseball. You've got the Lakers and the Clippers in NBA. You know, you've got the Rams in the NFL, the LA Kings in NHL. Was it difficult to convince people of LA to go, you know, Angel City FC, you know, was it difficult for fans to buy into the project, or was it, you know, because obviously LA Galaxy, LAFC along with that as well. So like you said, it's an already saturated area. What made you stand out that people bought into Angel City FC?
7: So it's a great question, because as I said, we received about 100 notes from traditional investors. And the ones that started getting, we started getting to a yes, the first thing that they all had in common is they actually believed in women's sports. And you'd be surprised how many people don't and how many people didn't. They, you know, again, we weren't having sellouts all the time at Camp Nou, right? We weren't having major transfer fees at over, you know, $1 million, euros, pounds, right? So the data didn't really support it. There was just this feeling and an understanding. If you look at the World Cup and the Olympics, the sold out crowds, the viewership, the attendance, the merch that Nike would sell, like, of course there were fans, but nobody had the ability to go home and cheer for them in their local market. It just really didn't exist. And so traditional funders said no, but when we started talking to people who believed in women's sports or were an athlete and so like, you know what, if I can help make the next generation better, if I could build this so that it can get to something, maybe to equity of men's sports, but just better, like the bar was so low, it was just better. Because women's sports historically was treated like a charity, you know, price the tickets as inexpensively as possible, just get them in to watch. And it does such a disservice to these athletes that deserve so much more. They're training as hard as the men. They're performing as well as the men, in some cases better. But we have to make the product so inexpensive and actually not really build an experience around it just to get you in the door to see something exceptional. It just wasn't fair. And so for us, it was, we want to build a product and experience that our players deserved, that the sport deserved, and most importantly, that the fans deserved. They should walk into Angel City Stadium and feel like they belong and that there is something for them and that this isn't a low-cost alternative to something else. This isn't a cheap experience. This is an incredible experience. And I want to come back the next weekend.
0: Yeah, it's incredible. You don't really see much of that football, like football communities like that nowadays, where you feel like you go to a game and you feel like you belong at it. I think it's incredible what you're building. I suppose then obviously, you know, you created it, was founded, and, you know, you then needed investors. So how did you convince people to buy into the project? What were convincing people to be like, you know what, I see something in Angel City that makes me want to put a couple of millions into it. What was the selling point?
7: Yeah, it's great. I mean, in some ways, the data did support our thesis. U.S. Women's National Team games, when they played in the U.S., like the She Believes Cup, they would sell out. So you would see 15, 20,000 fans to go see the U.S. Women's National Team. So the idea that you don't show up for women's sports wasn't true. The WNBA was in its 25th season. You know, women's sports does exist in the United States. But then it was, we actually have the best players in the world. And we've proven it in the 2025 and the 2019 World Cup. So you have the chance to see Ian Pino, Alex, Tobin Heath, week in and week out. Like, that's something compelling. So we were able to convince people that there was a product and there is an audience if you build, you know, a reason to go. But at the end of the day, it was talking again to people that believe. So after we received our 100 no's, it was incredibly discouraging. We were getting towards New Year's. And if we didn't find somebody that believed in this soon, we like didn't really know what was next. And Natalie said, why don't you have a conversation with my good friend, Eva Longoria, the actress and activist. As
0: you do, just like, you know,
7: as you do.
0: One of my, yeah, as you like, do.
7: Okay, sure. You know, happy to have that conversation. And I get on the phone and it's just me and Eva, and I don't have my presentation, and Natalie and Kara aren't there. And I go through my whole pitch, you know, very similar to what I've shared with you about why women's sports and the growth and why we believe in it. And when I was done with the pitch, she said, I'm in. That's it. Wow. I'm in. And instead of responding with a thank you, again, I think I blurt things out before I think, I responded with why. And she laughed and she goes, what do you mean why? And I said, well, I've given this pitch 100 times and, you know, people always come up with the reasons why not. I said, why are you in? And she goes, Julie, I get it. You're building a platform. You're going to use your platform to drive equity and to grow women's sports. And you're going to use equity to build, you're going to use your platform to build Angel City. She's like, I'm a platform. My social media instances, it's a platform. I use it to promote my social causes, which in that case was getting at the Latina vote. But I also use it to promote my next project. So she's like, I understand that you can do both, that you can be both. You don't have to be a charity or a business. You can actually do a business that does good and does well at the same time. And that was just the massive aha moment to me, which was we were just talking to the wrong people that didn't fundamentally understand that you could do both things. So when that call was over, I picked up the phone and called Natalie and I said, who else do you know? And it was, and the snowball started. We talked to Jennifer Gardner and Jessica Chastain and Lily Singh and Lindsey Vonn. Billie Jean King came on board with Alana Kloss. I spoke with Julie Foudy, who believed in it. And we got Mia Hamm on board. And then we reached out to 13 former U.S. Women's National Team players that live in Los Angeles and Southern California so they could be part of building something that they were the genesis of. Like, we always talk about how we're standing on the shoulders of great women that came before us, but they never had a seat at the table. Maybe they had a strategic voice sometimes, but they never had a financial seat at the table, and we wanted to provide that to them. And then again, once you get a couple yeses, and I can reference different investors, the ball started running. We have an investor group of over 100, and they are the most incredible 100 people I could ever ask for. You know, people like to talk about us and talk about how that is not a good strategy and how difficult that must be to manage all those people and what were they thinking. But if you ask me, which is what you should, it was and is the most amazing experience ever. Every single one of them has contributed to Angel City in a meaningful way, in a way that matters to them, in a way that matters to us. They are there to help and advise and guide. And it has been an absolute incredible experience having them part of the ownership group of Angel City.
0: Yeah, it must be an incredible feeling, you know, from obviously 100 investors saying no. And loads of people saying yes. And look at the vision of the club now, where it's at now. It's just,
7: yeah.
0: Did you even think it was going to reach levels this high?
7: I did, because I don't do anything small. But, you know, when you're building something, you can't think about failure. You can't even think about your competitors. You just have to have that vision. And we wanted to build a club that was representative of our community, which means that it was diverse, not only our team and our players, but also the experience that we create. We wanted to build an inclusive environment so that when you came to a game, there was something for you. So something for a 13-year-old girl, you know, a family of four, a couple of any sexual preference, you know, women that are older than, you know, 60 years old that benefited from Title IX. We wanted to have an experience for all, and we wanted to be a place where you had such a good time, where the experience, the entertainment value was so high that you wanted to not only come back the next weekend, but tell a friend to come with you.
0: Yeah. I think I'm kind of seeing it a lot with Irish football, because in Ireland, you know, let's say before COVID, the popularity wasn't as great, but after COVID, it's near enough every game's come a sellout now. So I can kind of relate to what the feeling is like. Just back to the investors thing, you know, Mia Hamm and Julie Foudy, obviously big US footballing names. How did it feel for you personally knowing that these legends for US were agreeing with your idea? It must have just been a dream for you.
7: It was a lot of pressure. You know, Billie Jean King says famously, pressure is a privilege. And to your point, they are legends, right? Like Natalie, Eva, Billy, Julie Foudy, Abby Wambach, Mia Hamm, they are legends. And they were trusting me and Karen Natalie to build something exceptional. So there was, you know, I felt pressure to build something that was truly representative and reflective of how incredible women's sports are and how incredible these athletes were. And I took that really seriously. And the idea that I could call them up and talk to them about players or coaches or help me think about, like, how do I build out a sporting environment or invite them into our performance center and say, what can we do better? I mean, it was a resource that not many people have. And, you know, Angel City is, you know, significantly better because of it.
0: Yeah, and as well, obviously, with the community aspect, you've done so much, obviously, as a club. You know, you came into the NWSL in 2022, in which you retired the number 22, in which 10% of your donations went to the California Community Foundation. As well as that, you also founded Immigrant City FC, as well as that. And obviously, next week is LA Pride as well, the LA Pride match as well. Where did the community idea come with the club? How did all this idea come about and integrate with the club?
7: Yeah, I mean, from the beginning, sports is about creating community and a sense of belonging. You all rally behind something, right? And it's this club and it's these players, and the players come and go and presidents come and go and coaches come and go, but you rally behind this belief and the values of this club. So we knew that for Angel City to be successful today and for the future, we had to build the club with the community and align our values with the community. So from day one, even before, you know, we had a single player or a coach, and even during COVID, like, we would do food distribution drives and equipment distribution drives. We would get out into the community, help them, show up for them, and tell and explain who we were so they could see us really live our values. Having such an impressive ownership group also meant that if we made a promise, we had to live up to it. So we decided from the beginning that we would never sacrifice impact for profit, that everything we do will have an element of impact, because we want the community to feel that we are giving as much as we are, you know, taking from them. And when I talk about taking, it's really just fandom, like supporting us, because there is so many other things that they could do. And so everything that we do when we try to drive revenue, which ultimately goes back into the, you know, game day experience, that goes back into player salaries, we wanted to make sure there was impact. So we launched the Angel City sponsorship model, where 10% of all of our sponsorship dollars goes back into the community in our impact platform of Equity Essentials in Education. To date, we've put over $4 million to work. And that includes supporting the local LGBTQ center and supporting, you know, gay rights here in Los Angeles, which is a value that's really important to us, in addition to women's rights more broadly. We also, to your point, wanted to honor the legends of the game and say, you know, they never really had a chance to, you know, both participate strategically and financially in the sport that they love and built before Angel City came. But we want to give all former players the ability to do that. So we did, we launched the community, the California, with California Community Fund, we launched the Player 22 Fund, where former players can apply for grants from this fund to, you know, go back and pay for education or to support their entrepreneurial efforts. So it's an ability to help players when they're done playing, continue to contribute. And as part of that, you know, it was a little cheeky, but we, retired the number 22. We also do a ton in with grassroots and youth. We support

0: It's difficult when you need to have difficult conversations, right? You want to present the club in a certain way, and you want, obviously you want to be really honest about how you're building it. But we knew it was really important. We were building Angel City differently. We were going for a different outcome. And the irony is, the outcome that we wanted was sell out games, players' names that you can remember, a community that believes in Angel City and wants to come to games. It's what every men's team strives for every day, but it was a foreign concept for women's sports. And so we wanted to show that how we built it, and also to show that there is no secret sauce, that if you're intentional about investing in the community, in the product, in the players, in the experience, you too can build an Angel City. You need to find, you know, what connects you with your community and sort of live your values. But if you do that, you do build this community that's going to show up for games week in and week out, whether or not you're winning or losing. So it was fun to do. I'm super proud of it. I'd love to do a retrospective again soon so you can see how far we've come, because what you saw was the learning, and hopefully now you'll see the winning. It was great. It was a lot of fun.
1: Yeah, speaking of winning, unfortunately, you know, you joined the league NWSL in 2022. No titles as of yet.
0: Yes.
1: Does it kind of bother you a bit? Like, no
0: titles yet? It bothers me a lot. You know, impact is great, but we also, you know, have huge goals and wanting to win. And like I said, it's really tough to be a team here in LA. We have huge shoes to fill, and we talk a lot internally about being a dynasty on the pitch and a legacy off the pitch. And we haven't earned those yet, either one of those titles. It's hard being an expansion team. It's hard getting it right, both off the pitch and on the pitch early. It's hard with, you know, our rules, right? We have a salary cap, we have a no trade clause, but, you know, everybody in the league faces the same rules. And so that's no excuse. So what it really is it takes time. It just takes time. And we're in our fifth season, and, you know, this is really the year where we think that the tide will turn. We know we will make playoffs, and that is our goal. And from playoffs, it's being one of the final two. And from being one of the final two, it's winning a championship. So that's squarely in our sights, and I feel like it's coming.
1: Yeah, I think so too. I feel it somehow. A couple of years. It's weird over in Irish football and English football, we don't have any of this salary cap or no trade clause. So when we hear this, we're like, what's this no trade clause, salary cap? What?
0: It is hard. You know, it is hard.
1: I'd say it is.
0: Look, it's, and look, we're still learning, and other teams have got it right. You know, San Diego Wave came in to the market the same time we did, and they have been really successful on the pitch. So, you know, it's learnings, and it's improving and it's growing. We also went through a control owner sale at the end of 24. Bob Iger and Willow Bay came in as control owners. And so it's been really exciting to have them as part of the boardroom and leading us and really focusing, investing in the players, in our performance center, in our staff to support them. So we feel like we're putting in all of the right foundational elements to not just win one championship, but to win many.
1: You come to win it all.
0: All the time.
1: And it's weird because I think last year or the year before in England, they proposed the salary cap, and a lot of fans were like, no. Even myself, I was like, a salary cap in football? I don't think it works. But it shows that the NWSL and the MLS, it does work. I suppose just, you know, on the pitch, you know, unfortunately, no title as of yet, we were saying. The big news, kind of the elephant in the room, kind of, with your club is your manager, Alex Strauss, has left the club. It's been a bit of a poor run recently, you could say, one win in eight games. Is it difficult for a club like that, you know, only seeing one win in eight games? Must be difficult.
0: Oh, it's very difficult. That's why watching the World Cup has been so much fun, because I'm not as invested necessarily in all of the outcomes. It's been tough. We've also hit a string of injuries, which, you know, you just can't, you can't tell. Savvy King is an incredible center back for us. Came back from a heart issue and was really strong at the beginning of the year, and then broke her foot. So that hurt. We did a trade at the end of the year for Hina Sagita, who's an incredible midfielder. She ended up tearing her ACL just after preseason ended. And we've had another, you've had a couple of knocks on the team that have just, you know, that constant rotation and changing is challenging. And, you know, bringing in a new coach, understanding what, you know, his strategy and vision is, what the identity of this club is on the pitch, it's just taken time. We also went from being

0: the oldest team in the league from an age to being the youngest, with about four recruits that came out of college, some graduates and some that were only sophomores and juniors. And so having a younger team takes time. It is a very long season. It is crazy how the first half of the season is not necessarily reflective of how you end. And then we have the fun, you know, playoff and championship structure. So we still are incredibly optimistic. We have a couple games in hand. We're in the middle of the table. So yes, it was painful, but feel optimistic about the second half of the year.
1: Yeah, hopefully. Can you give us an exclusive on who the new manager is? Do you
0: I
1: know?
0: can't, but I can
1: Oh.
0: tell you that we are super excited that we signed U.S. Women's National Team, Ally Sentnor.
1: Cool,
0: She is
1: awesome.
0: coming over to Angel City from Kansas City Current. Ecstatic would be a word that comes close to how I feel about this. She is an exceptional talent. I think she'll be one of the stars, or is one of the stars on the U.S. Women's National Team for a long time. And, you know, bringing her into this club, I think, is going to take us to the next level. And really excited to have her join us.
1: That's an exclusive. You heard it here first, you know, but awesome. I suppose, kind of the other side now, you kind of brought it up. You were the CEO and you've left that role in March. You're now the principal advisor. What made you step back from that role, from the CEO role to the principal advisor role?
0: Yeah, it's a great question. I love building. I love building brands and communities and now football clubs. And Angel City was in a really great place. We went through the first 5 years building the business side, which, as you referenced, you know, we are the most valuable women's football club in the world. Forbes values us at over $335 million, which is amazing. And that's not just a multiple based on supply and demand, it's really a multiple based on revenue. Like, we're driving significant revenue in this club from sponsorship, ticketing, merchandise, which talks to the value of women's sports and the value of Angel City. We went through an incredible process to bring in a new sporting director and really kind of rebuild the performance and medical side of Angel City. And again, over in the offseason last year, spent a lot of time rebuilding the roster when Allie Riley, our captain, and Kristen Press, our first signing and national team player, retired. And so I felt like the club was in a really good place and it was ready for it to kind of move to that next chapter. And you need a really strong operator for that. And even though I believe in myself and my skill set, what I love doing is the building part. So by bringing in a new CEO and allowing them to operate the day-to-day, it actually allows me to work with her and the board to think about what does the future look like? What are the next 2 to 5 years? Where does Angel City want to grow and what do they want to do? And it allows me to focus more time on that than the day-to-day. So felt like it was the right time to do that. And then also see where else I can have impact in the world of women's sports, women's football, and sports more generally. So it's the right time, and Angel City's in great hands. And yeah, just ready to see you know, how we can continue to grow in the future and play a role in that.
1: Absolutely. I suppose you kind of hinted at there. I was just going to ask you, where do you see the club 5, 10 years from now? Where do you see it going?
0: Look, we always talk about being a billion-dollar valuation, and that means that we're driving revenue, we're driving impact, our community is growing, and we're winning on the pitch. And if we can accomplish all those five things, you know, we will be a billion-dollar club. Angel City was also built as a global brand, to your point, like that I'm on, you know, Dublin Morning Radio right now. It says something about the club. So how do we continue to build our global brand and our reach, whether that's events, you know, touring with the club, building other products and services? But from day one, you know, we looked at, you know, Barcelona, Liverpool, the New York Yankees, the Dallas Cowboys, the LA Dodgers. These are global brands where they have fans all around the world who've never gone to a game, maybe not even know a name of a player on those teams, but they know the logo and they know what it means. That's what I want for Angel City. I want to be the first women's club where you see the Angel City logo, you know what it means, and you want to be a part of it, that you're wearing that hat or that kit.
1: Yeah, it's weird because a lot of people I know the club through EA Sports, the video game.
0: Love it. That
1: That's how
0: works.
1: they know the
0: Yeah.
1: club. They're like, "Oh, I know
0: Love
1: Angel,"
0: it.
1: and they
0: Are we
1: always say this.
0: winning?
1: Yeah, of
0: I hope
1: course
0: we have
1: they're
0: a good
1: winning.
0: number,
1: Of
0: a
1: course,
0: score.
1: of
0: All right,
1: course
0: good.
1: they're winning. But they always say the same thing through the host. God, they have a really nice badge. Always say the same
0: Yes,
1: thing.
0: we worked very hard on that. Thank
1: I
0: you.
1: suppose my final thing I need to ask you. Obviously, the World Cup's going on where you are. Must be incredible. Are the US going to win it all?
0: The World Cup has been incredible. I mean, I think it's the best display of football I've ever seen in a World Cup. U.S., I think, surprised all of us with how exceptional they were against Paraguay. Today is going to be a really good test against Australia. I don't think it's going to be as easy. But I have watched every game so far, and I will tell you that France and Argentina seem to be in a different league, like a different stratosphere. They are exceptional. So I think U.S. is going to go really far, but I don't think U.S. will win the World Cup. I think if I was betting, which I'm not, I think France looks really good, but Messi is just, he's incredible. Yeah. So who knows?
1: Ridiculous performance during the week. It's painful for us Irish because we were knocked out on penalties. So we have to watch on and just be like, it's could have been us.
0: I think most Americans have adopted the Scots, though. They have been the most incredible fan base coming to the States. You know, forget the fact that they drink Boston out of all of its beer, but they're, you know, they're cleaning up after themselves in the city. They're donating to causes. Like, what an exceptional supporter group, this Tartan Army. And that's what's so fun, is just to see all these different football cultures come to the U.S. because we don't really have a football culture. So to see what that's like, and hopefully, you know, clubs in the MLS and the NWSL can adopt that and bring some of that excitement and true sort of ultra fanism to our teams post-World Cup is going to be an incredible legacy if we can make it happen.
1: Incredible to see. And hopefully, fingers crossed, US-Ireland next World Cup. I suppose...
0: There it is.
1: Yeah. the Women's World Cup, possibly. Possibly.
0: It's possible. I mean, I know US will be there. I have no problem saying the US will be there for the Women's World Cup.
1: That'd be a team to watch. We just have to go through the playoffs. Fingers crossed we can do it. But Julie, thank you so much for taking the time out to speak to us. We wish you all the best with Angel City. Hopefully they can win a title this season and then maybe in the next couple of seasons. But thanks so much for taking the time out to speak to us.
0: Hey, thanks so much for having me.
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7: 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Little Mix star Perry Edwards has tied the knot to the Celtic football player Alex Oxlade-Chamberlain in a ceremony in Portugal. The pair have been together since 2017 and were photographed leaving the small church in Faro, holding hands while their close friends and family cheered on the newlyweds. The musician first rose to fame after winning The X Factor in 2011, along with the pop girl group Little Mix, who have since gone on hiatus, leading Edwards to launch her solo career and first solo album last year. Molly Mae Haig and Tommy Fury have finally announced their son's baby name in a dramatic reveal. The couple, who first met on Love Island in 2019, have named their son Midas, deriving from Greek mythology after the king who touched everything into gold. Sharing photographs, including a picture of her cuddling the newborn after he was born, she captioned the photos writing, "I don't think I'll ever get over this day," adding that it was the most incredible birth she could have ever asked for. Kicking off a record-breaking run of shows at London's Wembley Stadium, the former One Direction star Harry Styles is set to surpass Coldplay's record of performances taking place in the venue in a single year. Styles opened the night paying tribute to the late David Hockney, widely seen as one of the most influential British artists of the 20th and 21st centuries, displaying a quote on the screens before performing his song Aperture. Addressing his fans, he thanked them for supporting him so that he can continue to perform. That's the latest Showbiz update from me, Erica Elliott, on 103.2 Dublin City FM.
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2: Welcome back to Sports Zone here on Dublin City FM. Many thanks to Julie Ehrman on the interview. Incredible interview that was from Angel City FC. We hope you guys enjoyed it. She was incredible to talk to and a very nice woman, to say the least. And we wish her all the best with Angel City. And hopefully they can bring home a league title at the end of this season. That we'll have to wait and see. We'll go do a quick recap now. The GAA. The GAA has just gotten underway. The All-Ireland Football Championship and other events are going on currently. We'll kick off with the big game down in round 3 of the All-Ireland Football Championship with Kerry taking on Armagh, which is down at Fitzgerald Stadium in Killarney, and it's currently Armagh 4-1 in front. The winner of this goes through to the quarter-final stage. The loser is out of the tournament of the All-Ireland Football Championship. 11 minutes gone. Armagh leading 4-1. Mayo and Meath gets underway at 6:15. In the minor All-Ireland semi-final football championship, Derry are in front, 12 minutes gone. They lead 2-3 against Cork. In the Tailteann Cup, as it stands, it is a very close game between Down and Fermanagh. 53 minutes gone. Down are up 2-15 to 1-15 against Fermanagh. At 5, Wicklow takes on Offaly, which is on the RTE News channel if you're interested in watching that, held at Crow Park. Down at Fermanagh is currently on RTE2 right now if you want to watch it. In the Ladies Football Championship, we'll go to the Senior Football Championship. Currently at the moment, in Group 1, Armagh leading 2-13 to 13 against Waterford. 55 minutes gone. In Group 2, Kildare leading 1-10 to 7 against Tipperary, 51 minutes gone. And Meath, earlier on today, in Group 4, they defeat Tyrone 1-12 to 1-10, and Mayo defeated Donegal by a score of 1-15 to 2-6. In the Junior Championship earlier on today, Group B, Carlow defeated London by a score of 5-18 to 1-7. In the Hurling Championship, Big One, Clare taking on Dublin. That's at 7 in the Senior Hurling Quarterfinals. And currently in the Camogie Intermediate Championship, Kerry are up 1-2 to 3 in their game against Derry. In the Senior Camogie Championship, Limerick are up 1-10 to 2-6 at half time. Offaly are in front 5-2 against Dublin, 12 minutes gone. And earlier on today, Kilkenny picking up a win 4-14 to 1-8 against Clare. The lineups for Clare and Dublin have come in. For Clare, it is going to be Ivar Killigan in goal, Dara Lohan, Connor Lean, and Adam Hogan at the fullbacks. The halfbacks consisting of Niall O'Farrell, David McInerney, and Diarmaid Ryan. The midfield consisting of Ryan Taylor and Sean Ryan. The half forward line consists of Peter Duggan, Tony Kelly, and Cahill Malone. And then the full forwards consisting of Shane Meehan, Mark Rogers, and Shane O'Donnell. That is the Clare lineup. For Dublin, it is going to be Eddie Gibbons in goal. The fullbacks consisting of Connor McHugh, Paddy Smith, and Owen O'Donnell. The halfback line consisting of Chris Crummy, Paddy Doyle, and Connor Burke. The midfield of Brian Hayes and Connor Donoghue. The half forward line of Fergal Whitley, Donald Burke, and Sean Curry, with Ronan Hayes up at the full forward line, along with John Heatherton and Conal O'Rean. That is getting underway at 7. And as well, tomorrow in the Hurling Championship, we have a big game down. Cork are in action, taking on Offaly down at Semple Stadium, which you can watch on RTE1 tomorrow. Throne for that is at 3:30. As well tomorrow, Dublin take on Donegal at 1:15. Monaghan take on Westmead in round 3 of the Senior Football Championship. In the Ladies Football Championship tomorrow, Junior football action with Derry against Kilkenny and Antrim against Longford. And finally, in the Camogie Championships, there's no action actually in the Camogie Championship. I thought there was, but there isn't. So that is what's happening in the GA at the moment. But yeah, that is currently the latest. Now we're going to go to the League of Ireland, where loads of games have been going on last weekend, including a very strange incident in one of the games. But to go through last night's games, Shamrock Rovers winning 2-0 over Waterford, Galway United defeating Derry 2-1, St Pat's won 2-0 over Sligo, Drogheda and Shelburne playing out a 2-2 draw, and Dundalk won 2-1 against Bohemians. In the table as it stands, the gap is now 5 at the top. Shamrock Rovers still remain top. St. Pat's in second. Dundalk are in third, unbeaten in their last five now. Bows are in fourth ahead of Shelburne in fifth. Derry in sixth. Galway seventh. Drogheda in eighth. Sligo ninth. And Waterford rounding off the top ten. Sean, what's your initial reactions from yesterday's games?
0: Yeah, no, there's been some good results. Obviously, good for Rovers to get back onto the winning circle. Much needed win as well to try and push forward to their bid to try and go and win the league again. But yeah, no, it's not been not many two surprises to say the least. But yeah, no, it's a good week in League of Ireland.
2: Yeah, it's been a very interesting weekend as always. It was a bit of an odd, strange incident, Sean. I want to know just your thoughts on it. It came out during the week. Yesterday. Regarding the Bohemians goalkeeper, Kasper Traskawa, who missed the game yesterday due to him getting married. So congrats to him on getting married, but he missed the game. Conal Byrne, who was talking about the game yesterday on Virgin Media, said, quote, "I don't care when you booked it. You should never miss a match for your football club." Sean, what's your thoughts on that? Should you miss a game of football if you're getting married? Is it a good excuse to miss it?
0: I think it's a valuable reason. It's League of Ireland. It's not like you're playing for Premier League.
2: Would it be serious though in the Premier League though? Let's say if like Erling Haaland missed a game because he was getting married.
0: Well, it depends on who his coach was. I think different coaches might have different opinions on it.
2: I suppose it's a very unique one. You don't really hear stories like that. Is there any weird stories you know, like where there's been players either just missing one off the top of your head?
0: Well, I saw a thing on TikTok. And it was to do with Ben Foster. I don't know if... So obviously he has this Fozcast thing now. I think it was an England training camp. He missed... So he his wife was in labour. So he goes to it. He misses the birth of his son by about like 10 minutes or whatever it was. And it was all good. But the England camp wanted him back because he was going to get a few minutes in the friendly the next day after it. I can't remember who it was that they were playing. I can't remember what England head coach was. It was the one with the glasses and the grey hair. He was a very angry man. I can't remember what his name was. So basically he said to Ben that he had to come back because he was going to be playing the game the following day. So he comes back. He's on the bench. He's getting ready to warm up to play the second half because he was told he was going to be playing second half. Ends up, does not come onto the pitch. So instead of spending more time with his newly born baby and his wife, he came back for no reason just to sit on the bench.
2: I have heard about that.
0: And just sit away there, even though he was told he was going to be playing. The coach.
2: It was an England match, wasn't it? Fabio Capello,
0: It was England friendly.
2: Yeah, friendly. Yeah, I think that was
0: the falling out straw between those two guys.
2: Yeah,
0: they never saw us.
2: Here are some other weird stories on players missing out on a football match. So former Notts County striker Lee Hughes missed the start of pre-season training after getting a mild case of the bends scuba diving on his honeymoon. What's your thoughts on that? That's a bit of an odd one, I suppose. But
0: he sounds like a real OG.
2: Yeah, I guess so. The Croatian striker Milan Rapicic, who played for Hajduk Split, managed to get his boarding pass stuck in his eye in an airport. I don't know how that's...
0: How big are his eyes?
2: I don't know.
0: How can you get that happen?
2: I have no idea. As well as that, in 2004, former Sunderland player Julio Arce got stung by a jellyfish. So he missed the start of pre-season. As well as that, there is Tony Hibbert, you may remember from Everton. He missed out on pre-season because he came down with a case which sounds horrible. Apparently, it isn't bad. It's a cryptosporidium parasite, whatever that is, I suppose. Apparently, former Port Vale player Lewis Halden got bit by an insect and had to miss the first 3 months of the season.
0: What insect bit it?
2: I don't know. That's a bit of a new one. Liverpool former left-back Fabio Aurelio managed to injure himself before pre-season. He managed to do it by playing beach soccer with his children and was out for a good 3 months, returning around 6 weeks into the season. so he was playing beach soccer and...
0: Was he Brazilian?
2: I don't know. Well, I don't think the name doesn't really give it to me. Fabio Aurelio.
0: Well, beach soccer.
2: That probably
0: sounds like.
2: But apparently, an all-time classic. Now, this is before my time and our time, Sean. So this is the first time we're reading of this. You have to go back to 1993, where Dave Besant, who was a goalkeeper for Chelsea, missed a lot of pre-season training simply because he dropped the bottle of salad cream on his foot at home.
0: I would have to assume it's a glass bottle if he missed that long.
2: It would have to have been.
0: Because there's no way it wasn't a plastic bottle and he's missed the majority of preseason training.
2: It had to have been. But they're, like, this is not just in football where players have missed odd games. Former baseball player, Michael Taylor, he had to miss a game. He had to miss a week of games because he, I don't know how this is possible, he cut his finger while throwing away gum.
0: I remember seeing that.
2: I don't know how that's possible. As well as that, just looking at former basketballer player Monte Ellis had an injured ankle. He somehow did it by swimming.
0: I could see how he could do that.
2: Yeah. Ricky Henderson, you may know.
0: The legend himself.
2: The legend in baseball, incredible speed.
0: Ricky Sticky.
2: That sounds crazy, but what do you call it?
0: It's the nickname.
2: It is. He missed the game because of frostbite. Because he did his ankle and he passed out from the ice or from his ankle and he missed 3 games.
0: Interesting.
2: Yeah. For other ones include a Jeff Baker. I don't really know. He's apparently some famous person in the States. He sprained his thumb from a high five.
0: Jeff Baker.
2: Yeah. But as a,
0: I'll Google what he is.
2: Yeah.
0: I've heard the name.
2: This, I think, is the best one. Rajon Rondo, you may know, the basketball point guard for the Boston Celtics. He missed a game.
0: He's a former
2: baseball player, I think.
0: Yeah, played second baseman for the Marlins, the Rangers, and the Rockies.
2: Yeah,
0: it's like the three weirdest combination teams to play for.
2: But I think the funniest one is Rajon Rondo, who missed a game because it was his birthday. So it was his birthday.
0: Sounds like a bit of a Neymar thing right there.
2: Yeah. So he missed the game because it was his birthday. So that is...
0: Just to go back to this Jeff Baker guy.
2: Yeah.
0: He's actually from Germany.
2: Oh.
0: And he actually played for your Atlanta Braves in 2012. Wow. Where he also played for the Cubs and the Tigers. Damn. I went around it quite a bit.
2: That's pretty cool. But if anyone has a weird story regarding someone, the weirdest reason on why a player got injured
0: or missed a game,
2: let us know on WhatsApp 087-179-1032. I'm curious to know what is out there. That's a very weird one. Imagine missing a game because it was your birthday.
0: I would have done the exact same thing.
2: Would you though? Well, on your birthday though?
0: Depends on what birthday it is.
2: But here's one for you now, right? What if it was a final, but it was your 21st birthday? Are you playing the final?
0: No, I'm doing my 21st.
2: Are you really?
0: You only turn 21 once.
2: What if it's like your club's first final?
0: There's many other finals. Just transfer club. Go from playing for Liverpool to playing for City.
2: Okay.
0: You go to finals every year though.
2: Right, fair enough. That's a bit of a strange one.
0: Here's the way that you can do it is you can just do the final and then celebrate your party afterwards.
2: Yeah, that's what I was thinking. That's what I did. If it was me, I'd do that. As well, just back to the Irish clubs for a second. We're approaching the European season again, Sean, with PSG winning the Champions League, Aston Villa winning the Europa League, and Palace winning the Conference League. The qualification stages are all the way back. Shamrock Rovers, we'll kick off with them. They are in the first round of qualifying, where they take on Floriana, a former club from Estonia, in which Roddy Collins formerly managed the side. So that's who they're going away For the first match. Actually, it's in Malta. Sorry, I should say it's in Malta. So they go to Malta for the first one. If they win that game, they will go on to face Ararat Armenia or Riga in the second round. In the Europa League, Derry City, who qualified, they go on to face CSK Sofia. If they win that, they take on former Champions League side Karabakh or Vestry. And Bohemians, who are going in the Conference League, they're going to Gibraltar. Well, they'll take on St. Joseph's. If they win that, they'll take on either in the second round, Konetsky Nomads or Balkany. And Shelburne, they got a bye from the first round. They'll be in action in the second round, where they take on Nome Kalju FC. Possibly enough if Shelburne got an incredible run. They have the opportunity to face Ajax in the playoffs. So that'll be an incredible story. Let's fingers crossed that's happened. So Rovers are going to Malta for the very first time. Derry playing CSK Sofia. Sofia are from Bulgaria. And they have previously met before, in which Sofia won 2-1 in aggregate in the third qualifying round all the way back in 2009-2010. Bohemians... clear favourites for their tie against St. Joseph's, who St. Joseph have faced a lot of Irish sides, losing to Shamrock Rovers last year and Shelburne in 2024. They'll also be playing at home in the first leg of the next round, should they qualify. If Shelburne manage to get through against Nome Kalju FC, they have a possibility of facing Linfield from Belfast, so possibly. The first legs will take place on between the weekend of the 7th to the 9th of July, with second legs taking place on the 14th to the 16th of July. So they are your latest in terms of that. So fingers crossed we can have an Irish side in the group stage, in the league format, I should say, no longer the group stage. But we'll have to wait and see. Fingers crossed it's the case. We're going to take a quick break here now on Sports On Here. When we come back, we're going to have updates from the US Open, transfer news, World Cup, and the Formula One from last weekend.

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1: Hey Dublin, it's Michael O'Kane. It's the 20th of June and this is what happened on this day in music. In 1969, David Bowie introduced Major Tom in Space Oddity, his first song about the fictional astronaut, which he recorded at Trident Studios in London. The single was only released a week later in time for the Apollo 11 moon landing mission and was used by the BBC during their broadcast of the event. Space Oddity peaked at number 5 in the UK singles charts and subsequently appeared in the top 10 for decades to come. Think of it as the 70s version of Mr. Brightside. In 2019, David Gilmour's guitar collection set several auction records when nearly 130 instruments went up for bid at Christie's in New York City. The former Pink Floyd frontman's most iconic instrument, the so-called Black Strat, fetched a whopping $3.9 million, setting the record for the most expensive guitar ever sold at auction. And for any of you celebrating your birthday today, you share with English singer-songwriter and rapper Example, whose second studio album, Won't Go Quietly, peaked at number 4 in the UK albums charts. Example, real name Elliot Gleave, was born on this day in 1982. You also share your birthday with American singer-songwriter and actor Lionel Richie, who with the Commodores had the 1978 UK and US number one single with Three Times a Lady. And as a solo artist has had numerous hits, including 1984's Hello. Richie was born on this day in 1949. That's me, Michael O'Kane, and that's what happened on this day in music.
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2: Welcome back to Sports Zone here on Dublin City FM. Chaos going on at halftime between Kerry and Armagh. Last I report, Armagh was in front, but Kerry have scored two goals in that time in a space of 10 minutes. With two goals in 5 minutes, with David Clifford and Dylan Geeney scoring both the goals. Kerry comfortably now in front. They lead by 6 points at halftime, 2-8 to 8 points. Kerry has a stance. In the minor championship, Cork are in front, 11 points to 2-3, and down are through to the Talton Cup final. They've defeated Fermanagh by 1 point, 219 to 121. At 5, Wicklow take on Offaly. In the senior football championship for the ladies, Meath have defeated Tyrone 112 to 110, and Mayo have defeated Donegal 115 to 26. Armagh defeated Waterford 215 to 115, and Kildare, they defeated Tipperary 113 to 9 points. And in the Camogie Intermediate Championship, Antrim lead 2-7 to 7 against Down. Kerry 111 to 5 up against Derry. And in the Senior Camogie Championship, Offaly 11 points to 6 up against Dublin at half time. And Wexford, 43 minutes gone, lead 3-7 to 111 against Limerick. Kilkenny won 4-14 to 1-8 against Clare. So we're going to go now to the US Open down at Shinnecock Golf Club down in New York. It's very strange golf ground. The greens there just are moving like an ice rink over there. Now, the scores have been pretty impressive now, to say the least. And with Wyndham Clark currently leading the way, he's 7-under currently, leads by 4 shots over Samuel Stevens in tied second, with Tom Kim of South Korea in third. Mats Fitzpatrick is well tied second on 3-under, with Xander Schauffele also in the mix as well. Rory McIlroy is down in tied 11th. He's even 7 shots behind. Unfortunately, the Irish of both Shane Lowry and Padraig Harrington didn't make the cut. Both struggled in their performance. Shane Lowry finished 6-over. Padraig Harrington really struggled, finished 11-over. So both of them have struggled, both. Sean, what's been your initial reaction? I suppose the other standout story there was amateur golfer Ryder Cowan, who was only 21 years of age. He was tied second at the end of the first day. However, he has gone down the leaderboard slightly. He has an outside chance. He's currently on even, currently 7 shots behind, but he's only 3 off second place. So it would be the greatest run for an amateur greatest performance by an amateur in the US Open if he manages to come second or even wins it. So Sean, what's your initial reactions of this US Open so far?
3: Yeah, obviously a bit of disappointment with the Irish representation. Obviously, Rory McIlroy is still there, but he's quite far off the lead. So, Wyndham Clark will have to have a really shocker of a day three if they want to if he wants to pull any chance of getting it. Obviously, he has a 7-shot lead, so I think he's done really well to master the climate of this golf course. There's a 4-shot lead ahead of the people tied second. Most notably, Xander Schauffele and Mats Fitzpatrick are there. There and about. It's definitely an interesting lineup. Scottie Scheffler is also even under. So there's definitely a lot of people around there that could do damage. But whether Wyndham Clark can, whether he'll fail and blow this 4-shot lead.
2: Yeah, it'd be interesting. But a lot of big names didn't make the cut. Bryson DeChambeau didn't make the cut. He finished 5-over. Victor Hovland didn't make it either. Like we said, Shane Lowry also didn't make it. John Rahm also didn't make the cut. Seb Straka also missed out. Minwoo Lee also missed out on the cut.
3: Patrick Reed
2: as well. JJ Spawn, Alex Scott all missed out. Brooks Koepka also missing out on Ricky Fowler as well, also missing out on the cut as well. So a lot of surprises going on down at the in the US Open. In the LPGA Tour, they're in action in Michigan in the Blightfield Country Club. It's the Mayer LPGA Classic, and currently it is currently Yang Yao Yang leading the way. She's 10 under currently, leads by a shot ahead of Cassie Porter, tied second with Lottie Wode as well. The Irish are way off the lead with Lauren Walsh being the best out of them. She is 2 under, currently tied 54th currently. Leona Maguire did not make the cut. She finished 1 over. So that is the latest in the golf. In the Formula 1 last weekend, we had the Barcelona Catalonia Grand Prix, where Lewis Hamilton won the race. He won by 19.5 seconds over George Russell. Lando Norris came in third. It was an all-British podium for the first time in over 100 years. Max Verstappen finished in fourth ahead of Piastri in fifth. Isaac Hatcher sixth. Gasly finished in seventh. Lawson eighth. Lindblad ninth. And Colin Pinto rounded off the top ten. The big surprise, though, Kimi Antonelli did not finish. He had a mechanical issue near the end of the race, which ended his race and ended the streak, I was going to say, of 5 consecutive wins. So the gap has now cut down slightly. Antonelli still leads the championship. He's on 156 points. The gap now has been cut to just 39 points. Hamilton is in second. Russell in third, ahead of Leclerc in fourth. It's Norris, Piastri, Verstappen, Gasly, Hajar, and Lawson rounding off the top 10. The Formula 1, though, is back next weekend. It is at the Austrian GP in the Red Bull Ring in Spielberg, with the race being on at 2 p.m. So we'll have coverage from that. Alex Dunn as well was also in action last weekend. He had another podium spot, finishing in second place. He finished in third, but due to a penalty for one of the drivers, he then finished in second. So a brilliant result for him. It's his fifth podium of the year. Sean, you have just shown me something on your phone, some bit of breaking news regarding the Irish rugby. What's going on?
3: Yeah, so as of last night, with the URC concluding, obviously now attention focuses to the Rugby Nations Championship, which kicks off later next month, where Ireland take on Australia, Japan, and New Zealand. Dan Sheehan is set to captain the side because of 2 injury blows, with both Caelan Doris and Tommy O'Brien set to miss the summer tour. So they've both been ruled out with injury, which now means that Dan Sheehan will captain the squad, and uncapped Ulster brothers Zach and Brian Ward are both being called up to the squad as they depart to Sydney next week.
2: Thank you, Sean, for the latest on that. We're going to go now to the horse racing, where big news earlier on today, Royal Ascot was on today, with the big race of the day being the Queen Elizabeth Jubilee Stakes. $500,000 awarded to the winner, and it was a very big upset, where 25-1 Almirac won on a photo finish. So if you had money on that horse, congratulations, you've got a massive pay there today. 25-1 he was winning out of Santono Reve, came in second of 5-2, and the favourite Jolistar came in third. It was a very quick race, finished in 1:11. Earlier on, though, in Royal Ascot, though, there is racing going on. The half two, which was the Norfolk Stakes, that was won by Orthodox at 9-2. The 5-3, that was won by Yavanelito at 9-1. And then the Queen Elizabeth Stakes was won by Almirac at 25-1. The 20-4, which just wrapped up 20 minutes ago, that was won by The Secret Advisory at 20-1. The Hake Charge Star in second at 50-1, with Morris Dancer in third at 25-1. A lot of upsets in Ascot today. There is 3 races still to go. 1 at 5, 1 at 5:35, and 1 at 6:10. The 1 at 5 is the Wokingham Stakes Heritage Handicap, 27 runners. So good luck with that if you're trying to pick a winner out of that. The favourite currently is Binahir at 9-2, Spy Chief in second at 5-1. The 5:31 is the Golden Gate Stakes, where 16 horses are involved in that. And then at 6:10 is the final race of the Royal Ascot Festival, the Queen Alexandra Stakes, where there's 13 runners in charge for that. There's also been racing as well today. Down Royal, I read earlier. Yes, there was action in Down Royal. They've had 5 races on today. They've got two more coming up. The first race for them was at 2:05, which was the Irish Stallion Farms EBF Fillies Maiden, which was won by Charm of Venice at 16-1. The 20-3 that was won by Teologia at 11-4. The 3:15 was won by Albertala at 11-2. The 10-4 was won by Chica Guerrera at 4-1. And their latest race, which was just at 4:30, was the Boyle Sports Ulster Derby. That was won by Mad, Bad and Dangerous at 18-1, number 8. They've got two more races, one at 5:15 and 6:15. So they are your races there today. If you're interested in night racing tonight, there is a night card going on at Nottingham and Doncaster, which are both on, Nottingham is on Racing UK, Doncaster is on Sky Sports Racing. They both begin at around, so Doncaster begins at 5:45, Nottingham gets underway at 5:55. And then tomorrow there is racing in Pontefract, Brighton and Hexham. And then heading into next week, we have some racing down in Doncaster. I think the Nace are racing on Wednesday. So if you're interested in that, you can go ahead. But there is your big race today. The Queen Jubilee Stakes, where 500,000 was won by Almirac at 25-1. So if you had that as a bet today, congratulations. You've got a massive pay. €5, Sean, if you had that on, pretty much €125. Nice. It would have been a very happy day. I'd love to know if anyone got that. That'd been an incredible win. But that's the big news out of horse racing today. Now, we're going to go very quickly. We're approaching the end of the show to the transfers, of course. The transfer window officially opened during the week. So obviously now not a lot of transfers will probably happen because the World Cup is on. But obviously there is always the rumour stirring around. With Barcelona already making some signings. They've agreed a deal to sign Ecuadorian 18-year-old talent Jose Caicedo, not related to Moises Caicedo. He is an initial loan, which can turn into a buy clause, which is around $2.5 million from LDU Guito, the club he was at in Ecuador. He'll sign at Barcelona soon, and he will be at the Barcelona B squad, so you might see him in the future. Spurs and Brighton. Seems like they're doing some like NBA trades going on. Spurs officially announced the signing of Jan-Paul van Heck from Brighton. Brighton are going, well, we want one of your centre-backs. So they've submitted a bid to sign Luka Vucevic worth $45 million. Vucevic was on loan at Hamburg last season. He scored 2 goals and was also part of the team of the season for the Bundesliga. Negotiations are getting underway. Tottenham have already rejected 2 bids for the player. So a bit of a big sign that would be for Brighton. As well as that for Spurs with Jan van Paul van Herk. Atletico Madrid, they've agreed on personal terms to sign Alejandro Grimaldo from Bayer Leverkusen. He wants, allegedly, the Atletico Madrid move. The big one, however, Liverpool, we mentioned it earlier on the show, they signed the player already from Newcastle. He seemed he was going to Newcastle, they changed their mind. Liverpool, they've had a bid worth $100 million. To try sign 19-year-old Yann Diamandé from RB Leipzig. However, that's been rejected. Leipzig are looking at over $125 million, they value him at that, and are planning to give him a contract extension with a pay rise as well. PSG also on the eye out for him as well. Arsenal have also sent in a bid for 16-year-old Jeremy Manga from Leicester City. Also still in negotiations with Christian Solis from last week from Club Bruges, as well as Morgan Rogers, as well as that. Inter Milan to Europe, they're very close to signing Atalanta right wing back Marco Palestra worth $50 million. It's $45 million, but plus $5 million in add-ons. And like you said earlier there, Sean, at the start of the show, Victor Munoz is going to Liverpool now. It seemed last week he was heading to Newcastle, but Liverpool hijacked the deal and they have activated his $40 million release clause from Osasuna, and he will be officially signed by Liverpool in the coming days. So, Sean, that is any surprise to you in transfer news?
3: No, but...
2: Oh?
3: We do want to mention that one of the strangest bit of transfer business has been going on.
2: Okay.
3: In Serie C.
2: Oh, yes, the big one in Serie C.
3: This is... No one really It probably popped up on people's Instagram and social media feeds, but this is like the biggest one of it all.
2: We'll touch on it in a sec, because just as of the past couple of hours, Inter Miami have just agreed to sign Casemiro from Man United. Now, it's near enough being confirmed since
3: March. Retirement season's coming.
2: That deal is now very close to being done. And as well as that, just from the World Cup, we already have

0: 46 to play for Serie C side. No, I'm probably going to butcher the name, but I'll do my best. Ravenna.
1: Yeah.
0: So basically, what it says here is Ronaldinho owns shares in the club and isn't expected his role won't be as a key player, but more for the brand market. But he hasn't played since 2015 with Fluminense back in Brazil. So, and if they get promoted and he still signs and is still in contract with them, next year's FC 27 will have Ronaldinho back in as not an icon but as like a bronze player,
1: which would be pretty hilarious
0: at the age of what, 47 48.
1: Yeah, very funny.
0: But yeah, no, he's come out of retirement to officially side for Serie C side Ravenna. I just quickly want to double check how their season
1: they finished third in Serie C. So in Serie C, it's split into groups. So there's a Group A, Group B, and there's a Group C. They finished third in Group B, 7 points off first. They won 22 games out of 36, scored 50 and conceded 30. It's not bad. They're also in the same division as... I think I saw them there. Sorry, I thought they were in the same division as... they are. They're also in the same league as Juventus Next Gen, which is Juventus's development team.
0: And their coach is a former Italian... Well, he made one game for the under-21s, but he played 180 times for Inter Milan. And his most recent club before Ravenna is Cluj. So he's had a hell of a coaching career going all over the place in Italy and elsewhere.
1: He has, but very interesting to say the least. But with that, that is going to be all the time for today's show. Just before we head the break, I just want to give a special mention to Keane Noonan. We interviewed him just before a couple of weeks ago. He's just recently, last week, Sean, won the Tag Team Championships for Over the Top Wrestling. So, Keane, if you're out there, massive congratulations. And now, me and Sean, we have an undefeated record for interviews that anyone we interview become champions. I think it's just luck. Yeah, luck the Irish.
0: Don't try and jinx it now.
1: Well, now, see, I don't want to... since you brought it up, do you know the way I said Matthew Bullitt-Smith was going to win?
0: He lost.
1: Now, that luck, I think it was rigged, but he lost. But, look... It is what it is, Sean, I suppose. It is what it is. But anyway, that is going to be all for this week's show. Me and Sean will be back here again, same time, same place, next week. With all the news going on in the world of sport, the World Cup continues on as we find out who's going to be in the round of 32. Will there be any surprises? Will Cape Verde chuck us all and wake it to the round of 32, fingers crossed? Or will the likes of Spain get knocked out? And if they draw against Saudi Arabia tomorrow... It's a possibility it can happen. So it'll be very interesting to see. Many thanks to Archie Ryan and Julie Edelman for the interviews today. Many thanks to them if they're listening. I know, Julie, you're probably fast asleep because it's in LA. I think it's like 9 a.m. over there. But many thanks to them. We'll be back again next week. So from myself, Stephen and Sean, have a great rest of your weekend.
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7: Hi, I'm Meg, and this is Loving and Listening Live, your go-to guide to the hottest live concerts in Dublin. We've got three crazy gigs here to finish the last 2 days of June, with some taking longer than usual to come back to Dublin. Who was it? James Arthur is coming back to Dublin for the second time this year. Did you miss us, James? We missed you. Excited to share his studio album, Pisces, and from his previous hits like Say You Won't Let Go, we know it'll be a hit not to be missed. Playing Trinity College, June 29th. Followed by the one and only Moves Like Jagger, Maroon 5, returning to Dublin for the first time in over a decade. You should take example from James Arthur because that is way too long. The pop star band will be playing Malahide Castle, June 30th.

0: And we are closing off June with Lily Allen, celebrating her West End Girl album, which is known as her best album yet in 16 years. Playing in its entirety, I cannot wait to hear live. Playing Three Arena, June 30th to July 1st.
1: And who's Madeline?
0: And that's a wrap on June, just the start of the gig season, so tune in for more. I'm Megan McCreary, and that was Loving and Listening Live.
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6: 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My name is Pete Holliday. The show, of course, is called Snap, Crackle

And that's Justin Grant, a.k.a. Tiny Enemy. And that's from his first album that he released around April last year. That track was called Control. He's got two albums available on Bandcamp. And the follow-up album, if I have a quick check here now, is called, the current album is called Into the Real World. So two albums there, well worth checking out. 103.2 Dublin City FM, online via dublincityfm.ie. Next up, new to this show, is from Holland, Tate Defender, and they got a brand new album out, so I'll talk about it in a little while. But here's the current single, and this is called I Am Revolution.

Yes, indeed. From Holland, or the Netherlands, I should say, really. That's Tightender, and that's their latest single, the first single released from their brand new album, and that's called I Am Revolution. And they describe themselves as being dark rock steeped in grunge. It certainly is. 103.2 Dublin City FM. Here's Talking Heads and Psycho Killer.

Talking Heads here on 103.2 Dublin City FM, and Psycho Killer, the full album version, which has reached 727,583,409 plays on Spotify. So there you go. 103.2, as I told you, 103.2 Dublin City FM. Here's Joe Eaton and Seasons Changes from the album of the same name.

0: That's the album we were all waiting for, and we weren't disappointed. That's Jer Eden, and that's the title track from his debut solo album called Seasons Changes, and it's certainly highly recommended by this show. 103.2 Dublin City FM, and here's The Gack and Saturday.
1: You got to-

keeping Ireland safe for high energy music. That is the GAC there. And An Unknown Substance on a Pristine Surface is the album, and it's available on vinyl as well. And that track was called Saturday. But that's it for part one, side one, as you know, as I sometimes call it. And to take us up to the break, here's the very excellent Prongs. And this is called Map of a City. I'll see you after the break.

a city, not to scale. Map of a city, come here to fail. Map of a city, postal code. Map of a city, the name of each road. Map of a city, squalid lanes. Map of a city, losses and gains. Map of a city, crooked lines. Map of a city, vacant building fines. Map of a city, easy to fold. Map of a city, bought and sold. Map of a city, where do you fit in? Map of a city, a decent skin. Map of a city, no kith nor kin. Map of a city printed on your mind. Map of a city, it knows your kind. It knows you are kind. Map of a city, search high, search low. Map of a city, this zone's no go. Map

city by the time I left. It was a map of a city completely bereft. A map of a city which no longer bore any resemblance to its original core.

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1: Hey, it's Emily, and I'm here to tell you what's happening out and about in the third week of June. Following a sellout debut tour and standing ovation across the country, the Legends of the 60s show arrive in the Civic Theatre this Thursday, 18th of June from 8 p.m. Join award-winning performers Stephen, Raymond and Chris as they celebrate the unforgettable music of the 1960s. Packed with classic hits, nostalgia and plenty of audience participation, it's a feel-good trip back to one of music's greatest decades. If you're fascinated by Dublin's darker history, the Dublin True Crime Walking Tour takes place Saturday 20th of June from 4 p.m. This two-hour guided walk explores some of the city's most infamous crimes. Expect an intriguing journey through the capital's hidden stories of murder, mystery and madness. The RTE Concert Orchestra brings the timeless music of the Beach Boys to the National Concert Hall on Sunday the 21st of June from 7:30 p.m. Featuring a stellar cast of guest vocalists, the concert includes a full performance of the legendary album Pet Sounds, a must for fans of classic pop and unforgettable harmonies. The Stony Batter Festival returns this weekend with 3 days of family-friendly fun and community spirit. With plenty of events and activities taking place throughout the neighbourhood, it's a great opportunity to experience one of Dublin's most vibrant communities. 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I'm Emily, and that is your out-out guide for this week. We'll be back next week on 103.2 Dublin City FM.
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4: 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To kick us off, here's the Flaming Groovies and She Said Yeah.

Yes, indeed. The Flaming Groovies from the Shake Some Action album that they brought out on Epic at the start of the punk explosion, I suppose you might call it. And so they were associated from that point, I suppose, with a lot of the punk bands, even though they had been around since the early 70s. And what a great band they were. That's she said, yeah, the Flaming Groovies. 103.2 Dublin City FM. I got a copy of Brian Ferry's first solo album. I had a copy and I lost it, and I got another copy. His album of cover versions. This is "It's a Hard Rain's Gonna Fall."

from Brian Ferry's first solo album, These Foolish Things. That's his version, of course, of Bob Dylan's It's a Hard Rain's Gonna Fall. You're tuned, as you well know, to 103.2 Dublin City FM online via dublincityfm.ie. And don't forget, you've got Uncle Carl coming along with Shaking Street at 7 o'clock, so stay tuned. Next up, we have The Sentimental Tourists from the album Without Love We Expire. This track is called With the Radio On.

The Sentimental Tourists, they're from their album Without Love We Expire, and that track, what a great track it is, that's called With the Radio On, and they've announced that they're going to be playing Whelan's Upstairs on the 31st of October, so that's one to put in your diary. I'm sure I'll remind you before that date. 103.2 Dublin City FM. Next up we have from my favourite Alice Cooper album, which is Love It to Death. Here's a track called Second Coming.

Yes, indeed. Signed by Frank Zappa, because they used to basically send the audience packing within a couple of songs because they were almost so negative. But they realised that wasn't going to take them very far, and so they started to write a few songs, and they were very good songs that they wrote as well. I'm 18 in particular was a great one, covered by most of the punk bands. 103.2 Dublin City FM. Here's a bit of Dexys Midnight Runners from Torre A. This is called Old.

0: And there's the very excellent there, Dexy's Midnight Runners from their album Touraille. The track's called Old. And when the album was originally released on the back of maybe a single, it really wasn't selling at all. And it looked like it wasn't going to sell at all until they released You Know What, Come On Eileen. And when they released Come On Eileen, that suddenly recharged the whole thing and it went on to sell millions of copies. So that's all you need is that hit single. 103.2 Dublin City FM. Here's Iggy and the Stooges and Shake Appeal.
1: One, two.

from the album Raw Power. That's Iggy and the Stooges there, and a track called Shake Appeal. Very, very punky sounding indeed. Well, that's it for another week. Thank you for joining me yes again here on 103.2 Dublin City FM every Saturday between 5 and 6, and of course a playback of the show that you can share away on the Mixcloud page. So as I said, do hang around for Uncle Carl, who's coming along at 7 o'clock with Shaking Street, his usual mix, would be the best way to describe it, of magical tunes. Here's X-Ray Specs. I'll see you next week. This is called

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I'm somewhat like a pimp. You know what? I am a pimp. But I'm gonna respect you though. Yeah, that's, I said it. I'm kind of scandalous, girl. You can't handle this, girl. It's out of your league, girl.

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Martin Goggin here along with Danny Duggan spinning Soul Until 7. You just heard Scandalous, a track by Anthony Hamilton, a favourite singer of mine on the current R&B scene. GC Cameron was very briefly a member of the Spinners before going solo. Never really made it big, but he's a fine singer. From 1977, You're What's Missing in My Life.

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Some Louisiana soul next, Tommy Young on a Bobby Patterson song, That's All Apart.

Eddie Giles wondering, are you living with the one you're loving with? 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Short break coming up, but stay tuned. Danny has even more great soul until 7 o'clock. Last one for me tonight, an album-only track from Greg Perry, I'll Always Be In Love With You.

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1: Hey Dublin, it's Michael O'Kane. It's the 20th of June and this is what happened on this day in music. In 1969, David Bowie introduced Major Tom in Space Oddity, his first song about the fictional astronaut, which he recorded at Trident Studios in London. The single was only released a week later in time for the Apollo 11 moon landing mission and was used by the BBC during their broadcast of the event. Space Oddity peaked at number 5 in the UK singles charts and subsequently appeared in the top 10 for decades to come. Think of it as the 70s version of Mr. Brightside. In 2019, David Gilmour's guitar collection set several auction records when nearly 130 instruments went up for bid at Christie's in New York City. The former Pink Floyd frontman's most iconic instrument, the so-called Black Strat, fetched a whopping $3.9 million, setting the record for the most expensive guitar ever sold at auction. And for any of you celebrating your birthday today, you share with English singer-songwriter and rapper Example, whose second studio album, Won't Go Quietly, peaked at number 4 in the UK albums charts. Example, real name Elliot Gleave, was born on this day in 1982. You also share your birthday with American singer-songwriter and actor Lionel Richie, who with the Commodores had the 1978 UK and US number 1 single with Three Times a Lady. And as a solo artist has had numerous hits, including 1984's Hello. Richie was born on this day in 1949. That's me, Michael O'Kane, and that's what happened on this day in music.
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2: 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Here's little Milton.

is changing my sweet baby's mind was what we started off with, Little Milton, and then just then Wilson Pickett, Don't Let the Green Grass Fool You. Remind you can catch us on dublincityfm.ie to hear back this show, and also on our Facebook page, Soul Seeker Radio. 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

Three in a row on Soul Seeker, Betty Levette, then Lou Johnson, and just then The Shakers. 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

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Thanks for listening in. 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
4: 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I'm telling you, this gig will be like a movie. 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They know how to rock a stage. Playing in Marley Park on the 26th of June. 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Get you a man that can do both. He's already taken over Christmas, and he's right back on track to take over summer too, so don't miss it. Playing in Malahide Castle, 27th of June. River running free. What kind of genre are we feeling today? Let me know, DM us on Instagram. I'm Megan Aguirre, and that was Loving and Listening Live. You know how
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Shaken Street with Uncle Carl, the sweetest, not-so-little rock and roller.

All the kids on the street are on Shakin' Street. The Hollywood stars. And Gene Latter on Joe Dolan's Sweet Little Rock and Roller. Let's take it to Spain with the Moonstones on Dublin City FM.

103.2 Dublin City FM, the Lords of Altamont on Teddy Darrell's She Cried, and the Moonstones, How Much? Shaken Street, the show of a thousand apologies.

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4: Happy Pride, Dublin. I'm Emily and I'm back again this week to tell you all about Dublin's event scene. 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As part of Dublin Pride, Lavender Walk is a guided LGBTQ+ history tour led by archivist, activist and historian Tony Walsh. A key figure in Ireland's LGBTQ civil rights movement, Tony is also a co-founder of GCN Magazine and creator of the Irish Queer Archive. The tour explores Dublin's queer history through stories, landmarks and lived experience. It departs from Bernardo Square next to City Hall and runs from 1pm. The National Museum of Ireland at Collins Barracks is offering a special queer history tour on Thursday, the 25th of June. Explore Ireland's past through a fresh perspective, uncovering stories of diverse identities, genders, and sexualities from the 17th century to the present day. The weekend kicks off in style as the Scissor Sisters headline the Mother Pride opening party at Collins Barracks. They are headlining on Friday, the 26th of June at 6pm in the Collins Barracks. I'm Emily, and I'll be back again next week with your Out-Out Guide on 103.2 Dublin City FM.
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our Shaken Street twin spin, Larry Williams' 1959 rocker, Bad Boy, and the Punkles from 2003, Dublin City FM. 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

Another stupid song on Dublin City FM from Worm Stew's new album, Last Days of Loma. Shaken Street with Uncle Carl.

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9: 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Little Mix star Perry Edwards has tied the knot to the Celtic football player Alex Oxlade-Chamberlain in a ceremony in Portugal. The pair have been together since 2017 and were photographed leading the small church in Faro, holding hands while their close friends and family cheered on the newlyweds. The musician first rose to fame after winning The X Factor in 2011, along with the pop girl group Little Mix, who have since gone on hiatus, leading Edwards to launch her solo career and first solo album last year. Molly Mae Hague and Tommy Fury have finally announced their son's baby name in a dramatic reveal. The couple, who first met on Love Island in 2019, have named their son Midas, deriving from Greek mythology after the king who touched everything into gold. Sharing photographs, including a picture of her cuddling the newborn after he was born, she captioned the photos writing, "I don't think I'll ever get over this day," adding that it was the most incredible birth she could have ever asked for. Kicking off a record-breaking run of shows at London's Wembley Stadium, the former One Direction star Harry Styles is set to surpass Coldplay's record of performances taking place in the venue in a single year. Styles opened the night paying tribute to the late David Hockney, widely seen as one of the most influential British artists of the 20th and 21st centuries, displaying a quote on the screens before performing his song Aperture. Addressing his fans, he thanked them for supporting him so that he can continue to perform. That's the latest showbiz update from me, Erica Elliott, on 103.2 Dublin City FM.
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Sorry, I ran all the way home down Shaken Street. Not only that, but I ran through the rain.

It rains on the good on Dublin City FM, Duncan Reid and the Big Heads, and Sergio Ciccanti, I'll Run Through the Rain. Speaking of rain, and since it's midsummer, let's have an inclement Shaken Street salute, Dublin City FM.

down. It rain all day, all night long. Rain, rain, go away, come again some other day. You know it rain.

Our shaken streets salute to the rain, since it's our Irish summer. The Intervals, here's That Rainy Day. The Chambers Brothers covering The Temptations, I Wish It Would Rain. And Sister Rosetta Tharpe with Marie Knight, Didn't It Rain? But never mind the Irish summer, you could be in Pittsburgh.

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I'm in Pittsburgh and it's raining. And the Peppermint Kicks, Radio Wham Bam Boom. 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

0: Dean Martin, and Desi Arnaz and Lucille Ball, plus their pal, Dino, Desi, and Billy, the rebel kind. And Jerry Lewis's son, Gary Lewis, with the Playboys, My Heart Symphony. Dublin City FM, Shaken Street. We get some lovin' of the primitive kind next.
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3: Hey Dublin, it's Michael O'Kane. It's the 20th of June and this is what happened on this day in music. In 1969, David Bowie introduced Major Tom in Space Oddity, his first song about the fictional astronaut, which he recorded at Trident Studios in London. The single was only released a week later in time for the Apollo 11 moon landing mission and was used by the BBC during their broadcast of the event. Space Oddity peaked at number 5 in the UK singles charts and subsequently appeared in the top 10 for decades to come. Think of it as the 70s version of Mr. Brightside. In 2019, David Gilmour's guitar collection set several auction records when nearly 130 instruments went up for bid at Christie's in New York City. The former Pink Floyd frontman's most iconic instrument, the so-called Black Strat, fetched a whopping $3.9 million, setting the record for the most expensive guitar ever sold at auction. And for any of you celebrating your birthday today, you share with English singer-songwriter and rapper Example, whose second studio album, Won't Go Quietly, peaked number 4 in the UK albums charts. Example, real name Elliot Gleave, was born on this day in 1982. You also share your birthday with American singer-songwriter and actor Lionel Richie, who with the Commodores had the 1978 UK and US number 1 single with Three Times a Lady. And as a solo artist has had numerous hits, including 1984's Hello. Richie was born on this day in 1949. That's me, Michael O'Kane, and that's what happened on this day in music.
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And please share the Shaken with your friends. The Kinks, Celluloid Heroes, is our ladies' choice now on Shaken Street. Your next dance, please. Yeah.

Celluloid Heroes on Dublin City FM, one of the finest of the Kinks' many fine moments. Shaken Street with Uncle Carl, let's dance on the heads of snakes with Rotenson.

103.2 Dublin City FM, The Gripweed, Strange Bird, and Rotenson Dancing on the Head of Snakes. Here's Tony St. Ledger, Bridges Burn. 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

Lostine's A Tear on Dublin City FM and Tony St. Ledger, Bridges Burn. Shaken Street with Uncle Carl. Lady Gaga gets the Shaken Street treatment

Shaken Street with Uncle Carl, Bad Romance, Igor and the Red Elvises covering Lady Gaga. Join me again next Saturday at 7 for more Shaken Street. Helen is ready to bring you more romance with her club classics. But first, let's run naked in the rain with Rebel's Revenge. Hey, it's Shaken Street. What did you expect?

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10: Hi, I'm Meg, and this is Loving and Listening Live, your go-to guide to the hottest live concerts in Dublin. We've got three crazy gigs here to finish the last 2 days of June, with some taking longer than usual to come back to Dublin. Who was it? James Arthur is coming back to Dublin for the second time this year. Did you miss us, James? We missed you. Excited to share his studio album, Pisces, and from his previous hits like Say You Won't Let Go, we know it'll be a hit not to be missed. Playing Trinity College, June 29th. Followed by the one and only Moves Like Jagger, Maroon 5, returning to Dublin for the first time in over a decade. You should take example from James Arthur because that is way too long. The pop star band will be playing Malahide Castle, June 30th. And we are closing off June with Lily Allen, celebrating her West End Girl album, which is known as her best album yet in 16 years. Playing in its entirety, I cannot wait to hear live.

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0: And that's a wrap on June, just the start of the gig season, so tune in for more. I'm Megan McCreary, and that was Loving and Listening Live.
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vibes coming at you. Armin Van Helden and Dwayne Harden there. You don't know me. How's your weekend going so far? I hope you guys are fabulous. 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At least the weather's got better, hey? My name's Helen. 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It's La Bouche. 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

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Picture it. The year is 1993. Clubs, festivals, kitchen discos, you name it. 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One of my favorites. It's Robinette.

Dublin City FM. The weekend never sounded so good. So much more great music on the way. Up next, I've got a bag full of jams. Two Unlimited, some Moose Tea versus Hot and Juicy, Tom Santa. To kick it all off, it's Basement Jacks.

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I mean, the song was brilliant anyway. And then Todd Terry came along and breathed new life into it with this iconic remix. Wow, it's amazing to think that that became one of the defining dance tracks of the 90s and

Six Saturday night party with me, Helen Dubois. If you're just joining in, welcome. Still another half an hour to go, packed with iconic tracks to get you going. Here you go. It's Sunshine After the Rain. Very

Millennium duo from Australia. I'm talking about Madison Avenue. This was an absolute international smash hit, topping the UK singles chart in 2000 and spent 12 weeks at number one. It is Don't Call Me Baby. Call me anything. 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

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It's

Another fabulous edition of Club Classics done and dusted. I hope you guys have had a fabulous time. I sure have. The music keeps coming. Don't touch that dial. Global Sessions coming your way next. After that, Robin Schulz and Sugar Radio and Project Radio in the mix as well. Enjoy. Have a goodie and I'll see you around. Bye-bye now.

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0: I think something's happening. 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
1: 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What?
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3: 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We got 60 minutes now. The freshest dance tracks of the week. I'm in. Let's do it.

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2: 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Let's do it.

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1: Hey, it's Emily. I'm back again this week to tell you all about Dublin's event scene. 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I'm Emily and I'll be back again next week with your Out Guide on 103.2 Dublin City FM.
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